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1: 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I'm Bobby Carter.
2: And I'm Ana Maria Sayre. Coming up in a little bit, we'll have a set from the North Carolina rocker MJ Lenderman. But first, Oklahoma's very own Wyatt Flores.
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1: Wyatt Flores is from Stillwater, the home of red dirt music, a country sound named for the colorful soil in that part of Oklahoma. Now, Flores has this music in his bones. His dad and uncle played in red dirt bands, and you can hear the land coming through his songs. His debut album, which came out in 2024, was called Welcome to the Plains.

0: You know, Bobby, I make a little bit of fun of Felix for his very quick, sudden Wyatt Florida's obsession, but between you and me and everyone listening, I totally get it.
1: No, 1,000%. He nailed it. Like, that was the type of intuition. It's like, he knew when you know, you know. And Felix knew.
0: God, I hate to say it, but Felix has got it. That was Wyatt Flores at the Tiny Desk. What we just heard was Little Town. Before that, it was When I Die. And to start off the performance, Welcome to the Plains.
1: This Tiny Desk was produced by Felix Contreras. Josh Newell was our audio engineer.
0: Coming up, the rocker with that crazy hoarse guitar tone, MJ Lenderman. 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
3: 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And from the estate of Joan B. Kroc, whose bequest serves as an enduring investment in the future of public radio and seeks to help NPR produce programming that meets the highest standards of public service in journalism and cultural expression. This is NPR.
1: 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I'm Bobby Carter.
0: And I'm Ana Maria Sayer. We're closing out today's show with one more Americana artist, MJ Lenderman.
1: His band, MJ Lenderman and the Wind, transformed into MJ Lenderman and the Breeze when they played the stripped-down set at the Tiny Desk.
0: Lenderman also played the Tiny Desk as a guitarist for the indie rock band Wednesday just a year before. That was a wildly successful year for him. So obviously, we had to bring him back for his very own show.
1: Had to come back. Ann Powers, our Americana expert, said that his album, Manning Fireworks, was really what pushed Lenderman to own the solo career that he has now.
4: MJ Lenderman, who also goes by Jake, he's in this band Wednesday, and that's really how I learned about him initially. He's a killer guitar player. And you can seek out and listen to Wednesday's Tiny Desk as well to get a little flavor of what he does in that band. But then when his album, Manning Fireworks, first came out, there was so much excitement about it. There was really a sense that he had made a leap. It wasn't his first solo album, but he'd made a leap on this one. And in fact, it did make many year-end lists and really kind of ruled indie rock for a little while.
0: Here's the deal, though. Ann says that in some ways, MJ Lenderman and Wednesday are inseparable. The bands share members, and Lenderman himself is actually still a guitarist in Wednesday. So what is the actual difference?
4: The difference is obviously the key writers. So Carly Hartzman is the songwriter in Wednesday, and MJ, Jake, is the songwriter in his own band. I feel like Wednesday is a denser sound. It's a more, I don't know, maybe more pure punk in a way, whereas the MJ Lenderman Tiny Desk, it's very rooted in classic rock bands like The Band, you know, which I know was a big inspiration for him for Manning Fireworks.
1: And when it comes to songwriting, Ann describes Lenderman as a surrealist poet with lots of different influences.
4: His lyrics can be very fragmented. There are crazy images in a song like Wristwatch, or, you know, his narratives, they may not make sense on first listen, but then spend a little time with that and you can feel the pathos. You can feel the emotional depth of where he's going, you know? And I love that. I know he's a big reader, and he takes a lot from poetry and from short story writers and from Southern writers. He's really interested in the way that Southern American writing has a surreal edge, you know? There's a lot of ghosts that wander around in the Southern literary tradition, and I think Jake taps into that. At the same time, his songs have total 21st century references and reflect the life of a guy who also is really into video games. So, you know, you have a guy who's reading Flannery O'Connor and playing Grand Theft Auto. You know, these things aren't contradictory in MJ Landerman's music.
0: Okay, so I really want to hear that, and I know all of you do too. So here it is. MJ Landerman at the Tiny Desk, starting off with Wristwatch.

0: Thanks. That was MJ Linderman and The Breeze at the Tiny Desk. We just heard You Don't Know the Shape I'm In. He also played Rip Torn, and he started off with Wristwatch.
1: This Tiny Desk was produced by L. Mannion. Josephine Neonai was the audio engineer.

0: Neil Tebalt is our technical director for the show. Tiny Desk Radio is produced by Walter Ray Watson, Noah Caldwell, and Danica Panetta. Our series editor is Lars Gottrich, Soraya Mohammed is our executive producer, and Sonali Mehta is the executive director of NPR Music. Our theme is composed by Kaylin Ellis.
1: And that wraps up the show. 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
1: Tonight on the Atomic Hour, it's 1964 and the British are here. We continue our season of the 60s with the Billboard Hot 100's list for the year 1964. First up this evening, with an almost absurd 9 singles on Billboard's Hot 100 list for the year, ladies and gentlemen, the Beatles! 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

The number one record of 1964, I Want to Hold Your Hand by the Mop Tops from Merseyside, John, Paul, George, and Ringo. Leading the charge of the British invasion, the Fab Four oversaturated Billboard's Hot 100 list for 1964 with a further 8 singles, including the number 2 record on the list, She Loves You,

The Fab Four's chief rivals for song-making supremacy in 1964 were the Dave Clark Five, who very appropriately had five singles on Billboard's Hot 100 list for the year 1964. Back then, it was anyone's guess whether the Dave Clark Five might ultimately surpass the Mop Tops from Merseyside.

Also making their debuts on the Billboard Hot 100 with a pair of singles each. We have The Searchers at number 100 with their cover of Jackie DeShannon's Needles and Pins, and at 87 with Don't Throw Your Love Away.

Billy Kramer and the Dakotas at number 97 with Bad to Me, and at number 18 with the single Little Children, which perhaps hasn't aged terribly well.

And now meet Jerry and the Pacemakers at number 49 with Don't Let the Sun Catch You Crying, and at number 89 with the Beatles reject How Do You Do It?

0: And that's only about half the list of British invaders on the Billboard Hot 100's list for 1964. With the number 15 record for the year, we had Manfred Mann with Doo Wah Diddy Diddy.
1: There she was, just a woman.

And bringing us to the bottom of this week's Atomic Hour, at number 79 on Billboard's Hot 100 list for 1964, it's the Kinks with this little proto-punk anthem.

you spend your vacation, at the World's Fair or elsewhere, you want to arrive in style. And there's no reason not to when your Pontiac dealer has just the right Pontiac to suit you to a fare-thee-well. In a 64 wide-track Pontiac, you'll see roads turned into velvet, curves straightened as if by magic. Now, if you'd rather pick up a good used car, your Pontiac dealer's.

0: 24th, 1963, Barry Goldwater said of the nuclear bomb, "Merely another weapon. Merely another weapon." Vote for President Johnson. The stakes are too high for you to stay home.
1: Home with dustpan and broom. That's the route of the indoor traveler, upstairs and down, day in, day out. 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

Welcome back to the Atomic Hour. I'm your host, Mr. 1960, the mid-century millennial. The most successful American group fighting the tide of the British invasion was unquestionably the Four Seasons in 1964. They had three hits on Billboard's Hot 100 list for the year. Ronnie at number 75.

The Four Seasons also had a fight on their hands with the Beach Boys for the title of America's premier pop group. Brian Wilson and Company had the number 5 record of the year, 1964, with I Get Around.

And now let's set aside the greasy kid stuff and take a seat at the grown-ups table, serving up sensible portions for a mature palate. A legendary record from Stan Getz and Astrud Gilberto on the way, and Dean Martin's first number one hit since 1958. But first, with the number three record for the year 1964, according to Billboard, it's Louis Armstrong, with the theme tuned to a certain Broadway musical.

0: At number 51 on Billboard's Hot 100 list for the year 1964, that was Stan Getz and Astrud Gilberto's perennial The Girl from Ipanema. At number 6 on the list, it was Dean Martin with the song that became his theme tune forever after, Everybody Loves Somebody Sometime. And at number 3, Hello Dolly from Louis Armstrong. I'm your host, Mr. 1960, the mid-century millennial.
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0: See Sean Connery as Agent 007 in Ian Fleming's Goldfinger, starring Gert Frobe as Goldfinger and Honor Blackman as Pussy Galore. Also starring Shirley Eaton, a United Artists release in Technicolor.
1: Making their debut on the Billboard Hot 100 in the year 1964 and kicking off a successful decade, it's the Supremes with a pair of very similar clap shuffle beat singles, Where Did Our Love Go at number 10 on Billboard's Hot 100 list and Baby Love at number 33.

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Their single, Remember Walking in the Sand, was number 53 on Billboard's Hot 100 list for the year.

0: walking in the sand. 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Remember, then you touch my cheek. Remember, with your fingertips. Remember, help me.
1: And at number 69, the one they're known best for, the marvelously morbid leader of the pack.
2: Is she really going out with him?
3: Well, there she is. 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
2: Betty, is that Jimmy's ring you're wearing?
3: Mm-hmm.
2: Gee, it must be great riding with him. 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
3: Mm-mm.
2: By the way,

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The Atomic Archive can be found on PRX, the Public Radio Exchange. And now for this week's bonus track, another one of Mr. 1960's unskippables. It's the Marquettes, whom time has revealed to be, in fact, the legendary session musician group The Wrecking Crew. Very appropriately, Billboard placed it at number 60 on their list for the year 1964. It's a little bit of cosmic copyright infringement called Out of Limits.

0: What's happening musically in Dakar? Joburg, Kinshasa for Spain, Havana, Accra, Dar es Salaam, Cairo, Paris, New York. 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

0: That incredible voice and sound comes from right here in the middle of our hometown. That is the delightful 18-year-old singer-songwriter from here in Omaha by the name of Izzy Worden, I-Z-Z-Y-W-O-R-D-E-N, and that is her brand new single called Looks Could Kill. So good. Dear Isabella, also in parentheses after that, what a phenomenal song and what a great way to open our show tonight. The show, by the way, is called The Omaha Sound, and I am your host. My name is Arianne Anderson. I am here Saturday nights at 9 p.m. sharing with you, Omaha's NPR listeners, a sampling, a mixtape, a playlist of the music that comes from and through our hometown.
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0: Speaking of hometowns, I think that we have some additional listeners tonight. I am dedicating tonight's show to Minneapolis. I spent a great deal of time there in my formative years. My best friend went to college at St. Kate's. She lived on Portland, not too far from where Renee Good was murdered. And if you are a listener to the show, you know that I am also a lesbian mother. I have a wife, and we drop our youngest daughter off at school right up the street, every morning. And we live in the South Omaha area, and it's predominantly an immigrant area. And what happened to Renee could have happened to me. It would have happened to me. I would have done the same thing. And so I'm weird this week. The show that I'm playing for you tonight is a playlist that I had set to play last week, but I couldn't quite get myself to open up the mic. But I started talking this week because I need to use my voice. I am a middle-aged, 55-year-old white lady who happens to have a microphone in front of me, which is something. It's a privilege, I know. We are in public radio, which has been completely defunded by the federal government this year, and so we rely solely on the public, on you, on the listeners, to keep us supported, to keep us here doing what we're doing. And my job here is to share new music with you. Music brings joy, it brings joy, it brings community, it's togetherness. And so the only thing that I know how to do right now is just play some really good music for you. And what I'm playing for you is the music that comes from and through our hometown and what's been made here and played here recently or what's going to be played here in the near future. So I'm going to keep on with the music and try to lift some spirits a little bit tonight. It's cold, and if you find yourself, hunkered down at home, hopefully this will help warm you up a little bit. There was a show here in Omaha last weekend, we lost a very special musician here in our town, Roselle Ledesma. Everybody knew her by Zelle. There was a memorial show for her last Sunday, and I got to see this phenomenal performer, this phenomenal artist perform for us at that event. Sorry, I'm a little choked up, friends. Thanks for tuning in to 91.5 KIOS FM. This is the Omaha Sound, and without further ado, this is a fantastic song by a phenomenal artist named Blake Rave, who's originally from Omaha, now I believe in Cedar Falls, Cedar Rapids, in Iowa. I'm going to close the mic and let Blake take over. This is Never Broken.

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1: This is a rebroadcast
2: with a song called Wreckage. That is an artist, originally out of British Columbia, actually. He completed season 20 of the reality show American Idol. And he's currently signed to Atlantic Records. His name is Cameron Whitcomb. That's W-H-I-T-C-O-M-B, Cameron. And that song is called Wreckage. I played that song for you for a multitude of reasons tonight. That song is very, very special to me. I spent some time this summer up north in Wisconsin at a program for a trauma recovery program. And that song was sort of a soundtrack to my time there. The reason I tell you that, which might seem like a little oversharing, but now's the time to overshare. I learned a lot during that time, and what I see from the people around me is that we are all in the process of collective trauma. And so I want everyone to just take time to take care of themselves, take deep breaths, take baths, be good to yourselves, go for walks, get sun, talk to friends, and be safe. Sending you so much love. This is the host of the Omaha Sound. My name is Arianne Anderson. I am playing music for you tonight that comes from and through our hometown, and I'm doing that right here on our public radio station, which is 91.5 KIOS FM. I am here every Saturday night doing this, sharing Omaha music with you and Omaha-adjacent music with you. I'm very flamboyant. I talk a lot with my hands, by the way, so if you hear things toppling over when the mic is open, just pay no attention. I've probably knocked something over. I'm going to get on with the music because that's what this show is all about. You're not here to hear me. You're here to hear these artists. Before I move on with the music, let me tell you a little bit about who else you just heard from, though. In the middle of that set, we heard from an artist named Al Olender. It's A-L and then O-L-E-N-D-E-R. That song is called Welcome to the Show, and it is from the brand new record released by that artist. And if you like that sound, you can catch Al Olender at Page Turners on April 11th. Also, I was telling you about Cameron Whitcomb earlier. He is going to be here in town with Hardy on March 12th, and that's a big show. That's at CHI. That is one of the big ones. And at the top of that set, I know I'm all over the place. If you have questions, you can find me on the social medias or at omahasoundhost.org and ask what the heck I was talking about today, because I'm not sure. At the top of that set, we heard from Blake Rave. That is a phenomenal single. I love that word also. It's a really, really good song called Never Broken, which was written shortly after the death of our mutual dear friend, Rozelle Ledesma. And I got to see that artist, Blake Rave, perform last weekend in Omaha. You can find Blake Rave on your streaming platform with that song, Never Broken. Thanks for tuning into the Omaha Sound. Tonight is dedicated to our friends up north who are fighting the good fight in Minneapolis. Thinking of you and sending you love and light and warmth. This one is an artist that's going to be coming through town in March. On March 12th, you can catch Jordana, that's who this is, at Reverb Lounge. She's a 23-year-old singer-songwriter out of Maryland. Isn't it true? This is called...

with a song called Cup of Loneliness. That is an artist that we can catch here in Omaha with the collaborator on that song. That is Merce Lemon. That's M-E-R-C-E, Lemon, just like the fruit, with Fust, F-U-S-T. Those artists are traveling together, and they will be here at Reverb Lounge on March 21st. They are coming to us from Pittsburgh. In the middle of that set, we heard from a band called The Gray Havens, also traveling through and playing on one of our stages. I believe I didn't put this on my notes, but I think I read that they were from Nashville. The Gray Havens, that song was called This Is Not the End, which is sort of the theme for our show in dedication to our friends in Minneapolis tonight. They will be passing through here on February 26th and playing at Grace Central Church here in Omaha. And at the top of that set, we heard an artist by the name of Jordana, who comes to us from Maryland. She's a 23-year-old singer-songwriter, and she will be playing here at Reverb Lounge on March 12th. Speaking of March 12th, I lied to you in the last break. I told you that fantastic musician and also quite cute, Cameron Whitcomb, is going to be here on March 12th. That is not true. That is a lie. He will be here on March 21st with Hardy at CHI. Thanks again for tuning into the Omaha Sound tonight with me, your host, Arianne Anderson, where every Saturday night I am here sharing with you, Omaha's NPR listeners, a sampling, a mixtape of the music that comes from and through our hometown. I try to focus mainly on the more independent, up-and-coming artists, that kind of thing. Every once in a while, I will put in some of the, the bigger artists that will play CHI and that kind of thing. But my show really is geared towards those that just need the airtime. And it is a privilege to be able to do this and to give these artists this airtime. So I don't take that job lightly. I hope that you are enjoying these artists. If you like what you're hearing, you can go to our Facebook page or our Instagram page. You can also send an email to me at omahasoundhost@gmail.com. If you're just tuning in, I have admitted to being a little weird tonight. It's been a really difficult week for most of us, I know. It's kind of hard to form coherent thoughts in strings, in a collection of them, and make sense. So I hope you're bearing with me. Thank you for

music if you choose to go to the show, if you accept this mission. Wayne Hancock is so good. He is 60 years old. He is out of Texas, and he has been playing music for a long time. This is so good. Enjoy one of my favorites from Wayne Hancock. This is Thunderstorms.

0: from...
1: Not a whole lot you can say after that, is there?
0: Except to introduce that artist. That is Don Flemons, F-L-E-M-O-N-S. Don has been playing with a band called the Carolina Chocolate Drops for many years. He's going to be traveling solo. He's originally from Chicago. He'll be traveling. This is a rebroadcast on January 31st at Reverb Lounge. That hauntingly beautiful song is called It's Cold Inside. In the middle of that set, we heard from a band out of Kansas City called Whiskey Hill, and their song called Cut You Down, another gorgeously haunting tune. You can catch them on February 13th at the Dubliner down underground in the Old Market. And at the top of that set, we heard from a gentleman who is known as the king of juke joint swing. That was Wayne Hancock and Thunderstorms and Neon Signs. You can catch him at Buck's Bar and Grill when he comes through here on February 5th. Wayne Hancock. 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The singer-songwriter will perform songs from her new album coming May 1st. Tickets are available at TicketOmaha.com. That's Tori Amos at the Orpheum Theater August 18th.
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0: to the Omaha Sound tonight as we dedicate these haunting and warm sounds. I'm trying to cover lots of ground, a little angry and a little cozy and a little haunting and a little dark. And maybe it's just time to turn the mood up for a minute. I feel guilty these days when I find too much, too many moments of joy and laughter because things are just kind of icky for the most part. But every once in a while, you have to kick your shoes off and dance a little, even if the subject matter is still a little icky. This next one will probably get you moving a little bit. Thanks again for tuning in to the Omaha Sound tonight with me, your host, Ariane Anderson, on Omaha's NPR station, 91.5 KIOS FM. Please enjoy this song by the Happy Fits, who will be coming through here. I'll give you those dates when we come out of this next break. In the meantime, this is their song called Dirty Imbecile.

Minneapolis as we march 30,000 or more strong through the streets of Minneapolis. I got to shout out everybody in the country that's reached out and support. Minneapolis loves you. We feel it, and we are standing strong, and we're asking all of you to unite to stand up to ICE wherever they are.

0: last song of the night, but it is what it is. Thanks for tuning in to the Omaha Sound tonight. We just heard from a great Omaha band. They're sort of the newest up-and-comer. They're all the rage, all the buzz these days. That is a band from here in Omaha called Infielder. Aren't they great? I had heard about them through Dave Campbell, who hosts New Music Mondays on Monday night at the Waiting Room at this time of year. Dave Campbell does a lot more than just that. He also is the production manager for Waiting Room and Reverb and lots of other events that 1% does, all around good human being. But he hosts New Music Mondays on Mondays at this time of year, which is free.
1: This is Kyle.
0: In case of some of the up-and-coming, the new artists in our area. And that last band, Infielder, played a few weeks ago. That is how I heard of them and found that song, and it seemed apropos for the vibe for tonight. Right? Thanks for tuning in as we send warm wishes up north to our friends in Minneapolis. Tonight I have focused on that, that this is not the end, that we will continue to fight, that we will continue to band together as communities, as neighborhoods, as neighbors, as artists, as musicians, as friends, as family, as human beings with compassion. That is who I think is on the other end of this mic. So thanks for tuning in to the Omaha Sound tonight. I guess I should finish introducing the artists we just heard from. We heard in the middle of that set, wasn't that a fun one? That was called Pinwheels. That is from an Omaha artist named Anna McClellan and an artist out of New Zealand. They collaborated on that one. That was Pickle Darling with Anna McClellan and Pinwheels. And in the top of that set, we heard from a band called The Happy Fits and their song called Dirty Imbecile. They will be here. They're out of Pittstown, New Jersey. They will be coming through here on March 26th, playing on stage at the Slowdown. Thanks for tuning in to the Omaha Sound with me, your host, Ariane Anderson. I'll catch you next Saturday at 9. Sending thoughts up north. If you want to reach out to us, we are on Facebook, we are on Instagram, and we do have an email address at omahasoundhost@gmail.com. Thanks for tuning in. 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I like to tell everybody when you go out and see a show, please, for the love of Dolly, zip your lips and leave good tips. That seems silly at the moment. Just be good to each other. Take good care. I'm going to leave you with a little bit of the Omaha sound of the Midland Band with Ritual

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1: 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Weather forecast for tonight, after the fireworks and the smoke, a 20% chance of showers and thunderstorms, mostly cloudy, a low around 68 degrees. Tomorrow, mostly sunny, a high near 87 degrees. And the time is coming up on 10 o'clock.

Welcome to this 4th of July edition of The Last Call here on KIOS FM. We have a lot of highlights to share with you. Music from Herbie Hancock, Miles Davis, Dr. Lonnie Smith, Arthur Blythe, and many, many others. During the next 2 hours, we begin the program with Joe Zawinul and his band for a tune called Patriots to begin tonight's Last Call, and happy 4th of July to you and yours.

Remember, the internet is too much. You've had enough. It's a touch screen, but you can't touch. Those dreams, those memes, such silly things. Or maybe you're out of touch. Does your mother have an Instagram, a Facebook? She's connecting and commenting, a thumbs up with her hand. I like this, I like that. I don't agree, emotion going mad. Some feelings are more complicated than emoticons, understand. But here I go again. Daydreaming again, fantastic fantasy. Coloring imagery and tapping into light. Speaking with foresight, annoying my

Lakeisha Benjamin and her latest recording, which is We Dream, the tune was, well, that was the title track, featuring Tariona Tank Ball on the vocals and poetry, and the band led by Lakeisha Benjamin on the alto saxophone. Brand new recording from Lakeisha Benjamin, We Dream. Joe Zawinul and his band for a tune called Patriots Getting Us Started on tonight's Last Call. Joe Zawinul on the keyboards, Victor Bailey in the bass, and Manolo Badrina on percussion and other players from this recording from 1997. Joe Zawinul and the Zawinul Syndicate, his second band after, of course, Weather Report, a great keyboardist and a band leader, and a tremendous force in the jazz scene for many years, close associate of Miles Davis. And it's the last call here in KI West FM on the 4th of July. The fireworks are flying into the sky, and you'll hear the thunder and the rumbles of fireworks for a little while longer, I'm sure, as we celebrate the 4th of July right here in Omaha, Nebraska, hopefully together. And we're going to listen to some great jazz music to accompany all that. Here's Andrew Hill from 1963 and the title track of his recording, Black Fire, to start this next set.

Oh, yeah, that's one of the great Last Call tunes here. We've played for you many times over the years on this program. Ostinato from Herbie Hancock and his M1 Dishy Band played tonight because we're celebrating the birthday of Julian Priester, who just turned 91. And he was born June 29th, 1935. He performed with many luminaries in jazz, including Sun Ra, Max Roach, Duke Ellington, John Coltrane, and, of course, Herbie Hancock in the M1 Dishy Band here. Herbie Hancock on the Fender Rhodes piano, Buster Williams on the bass, Billy Hart on the drums, Dr. Eddie Henderson on the trumpet, Benny Maupin on the bass clarinet, and trombonist Julian Priester. There's a video of this band performing in France in the early 1970s that is worth a look on YouTube if you have some spare time. Herbie Hancock and Ostinato for Angela Davis. Andrew Hill starting off the set with Black Fire. Andrew Hill, the acclaimed jazz pianist and bandleader, who was born June 30th, 1931, passed away a number of years ago. Here he is with Joe Henderson on the tenor saxophone, Andrew Hill at the piano, Richard Davis on the bass, and Roy Haynes on the drums. It's the Last Call here on KIWS-FM. I'm Chris Cook. And we head now to Chicago for the Chicago Soul Jazz Collective as we head into this next set. And it's their tribute to the late, great Ramsey Lewis.

Not everybody finds his calling in life as a 4-year-old sitting at the piano in the living room. But ever since you did, you filled our lives with music and with joy. And not just us, but all of Chicago. Ramsey, thank you. Happy birthday.

0: great bassist Stanley Clark and his band, an all-star cast here. And the tune was one called No Mystery. And we also heard from the great, late Ramsey Lewis and his band in the middle of the set with Jim and I Rising. Ramsey Lewis on the keyboards and the outfit together for one of the great Ramsey Lewis states, the 1970 Sun Goddess. Ramsey Lewis, one of the top jazz pianists in history, and I had the good fortune to see him in Omaha, Nebraska many years ago. It was an unforgettable night of music, and I'm sure that sentiment was shared by all the audience members who were there, too. The Chicago Soul Jazz Collective and their tribute to Ramsey Lewis, a groove for Ramsey, with Larry Brown Jr. on the guitar and vocals, John Fournier on the tenor saxophone, Ryan Blue Neither on the trumpet, and other players, Keith Brooks II on the drums and B3 organ. It's the last call here on the 4th of July, and we'll be right back right after this.
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0: The BBC coming your way in just about under an hour from now here on 91.5 KIWS-FM, Omaha Public Radio, community service, the Omaha Public Schools. 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It's currently 75 degrees in Omaha with some smoke in the area due to the fireworks, of course, on this 4th of July. And we'll have a low around 68 tonight, and tomorrow mostly sunny, a high near 87 degrees. A great summer day in store for us tomorrow. Right now, because this is one of the few times I get to host the last call, the 4th of July, actually, I thought it might be appropriate to play the Star Spangled Banner as performed at the Woodstock Festival in 1969 by the one and only legendary guitarist Jimi Hendrix to begin this second hour of tonight's last call. And happy 4th of July to you.

0: Beehive.
1: A powerful display of what one would call almighty free jazz in this set, concluded by Dr. Lonnie Smith on the Hammond B3 organ, and keyboards, electric percussion, and Jonathan Kreisberg on the guitar, Jameer Williams on the drums for the Harold Mayburn classic Beehive, taken into the cosmos, and a Pentecostal feeling to be sure. Before that, Jimi Hendrix and his ensemble performing Star Spangled Banner at the Woodstock Festival in upstate New York back in 1969 from a 2-CD set, Jimi Hendrix Live at Woodstock. I believe this is the complete recording of the complete concert. It was a historic concert indeed, performed while most attendees to the Woodstock Festival were on the way out. While they were doing that, history was being made on stage with Jimi Hendrix performing some of the most powerful and inspired music of his entire career and his entire life. He was having a conversation with God, and it was a powerful moment on Star Spangled Banner, played on this 4th of July here on The Last Call on KIOS FM. I'm Chris Cook, your host. Delighted to have your company for our second hour. And right now we turn to the great free jazz drummer Rashid Ali and his band for Judgment Day to begin this second set.

an exciting version of this number, which is hard to resist. The CD is called Best Laid Plans, and we'll have a review of it soon at our Last Call webpage. We also heard from clarinetist Harry Scholar and a tune, Study in Orange, a tribute to Bill Evans. Harry in the good company of Bill Frisell on the guitar, Desron Douglas on the bass, Jonathan Blake, the drummer. From another fine release, released not too long ago, Echoes from Harry Scholar. And we also heard from the late great Rashid Ali, who was born July 1st, 1933, passed away a number of years ago, one of the great jazz drummers in free jazz and a member of the John Coltrane Band at one point late in the band's existence. He contributed mightily to that band and John Coltrane's almighty free jazz explorations. We'll hear a selection from that band in weeks to come here on The Last Call. Yamani Smith is here with Rashid Ali on the trumpet, Lawrence Clark on the tenor saxophone, Greg Murphy at the piano, and Yoris Tepe on the bass with the great free jazz drummer Rashid Ali for Judgment Day. And it's The Last Call here on KIWS FM. Two things of note. 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Also, we have information about Jazz on the Green, which is returning to the Omaha area next week with another great lineup of performances. More information about Jazz on the Green and their lineup for this year is available at our website at kiwes.org. And we head into this final set with music from the legendary trumpeter and bandleader, Miles Davis.

Music from the Shapiro 17 Big Band, directed by John Shapiro, and his take on East Broadway Rundown, written by Sonny Rollins, and released on the recording of the same name, East Broadway Rundown, back in the summer of 1966. John Shapiro's band performing

0: Adrian Yun on the bass guitar and his band for Moon Traveling from his latest self-titled effort. We also heard from Tom Lippincott, accomplished guitarist and bandleader and educator, with David Fernandez on the saxophones, Marty Quinn on the bass, Lucas Apostolaris on the drums, and the tune was Lynchian for David Lynch, the acclaimed director and visionary and also meditation teacher as well. A great man in every way. We miss him deeply. Miles Davis and one of his final performances from 1991 in France, his take on Time After Time, the Cyndi Lauper hit. Foley in the bass and other fine musicians joining Miles Davis for Time After Time. That's going to do it for tonight's last call. We're out of time, but I'll be back for Jazz on Tuesday night at 7 o'clock right here on KIWS FM. 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Until Tuesday night, here's hoping that your 4th of July holiday weekend is everything you want it to be. And take good care until next we meet. Thanks again for listening tonight.
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2: BBC World Service, it's 5 hours GMT. Welcome to Weekend with Julian Morica. President Trump has been speaking at a celebration to mark the 250th anniversary of U.S. independence. He returned to one of his favorite themes of recent days.
3: Our warriors did not fight communism on battlefields across the world, only to have that menace rear its ugly head right back here in America. We're not going to let it happen.
2: Mali's army says it's repelled attacks by Islamist militants and their separatist Tuareg allies in several areas across the country. And our reporter speaks to the classical violinist and composer Nigel Kennedy.

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0: to come down to, you know, that sort of opportunity for a stark vote between the two different visions, the two different directions, where do you think the Czech population would land?
1: It's a really tough question, and it's tough to answer because of this dual system where you have these two competing centres of power. You know, if you sit down with a Czech voter and say, you know, who do you want to represent you at international summits? And they'll say, well, President Pavel, he looks great in a suit. He has a very, you know, attractive grey beard, and he has a very nice deep voice. And he certainly represents a lot of the values that we hold dear. But then if they say, OK, but, you know, who do you want actually running the country? Then they'll say, well, not the previous guys on the center right. We want a powerful leader and someone who's going to reduce energy costs and stand up to Brussels. And so they will vote for Babiš as prime minister. And I think the problem is that the average Czech voter can hold these two competing ideas in his or her head at the same time. And that's why we're in such a, from the outside, confusing and often confounding situation.
0: Rob Cameron, thank you for unpicking Czech cognitive dissonance for me.
1: Thank you very much, Kate, for the invitation.
0: If you'd like to reach out to us about any of the stories covered in this week's show, then our email address is insideeurope@dw.com. This is Inside Europe. I'm Kate Laycock in Germany.

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1: On this week's On the Media, a small town whodunit filled with divorce, corruption, and backstabbing. 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
5: I'm Windsor Johnston with these headlines. President Trump headlined the nation's 250th birthday in Washington, D.C. last night. After a weather delay, Trump called this the start of a new golden age of America. He praised the military, honored veterans, and brought the Artemis II astronauts on stage. The president also used his speech to reiterate his campaign themes, including attacks on Democrats and a push for his voter ID proposal. The celebration wrapped up with a massive fireworks display over the National Mall. A powerful typhoon is taking aim at Guam and the northern Mariana Islands. Forecasters say the storm could reach the equivalent of a Category 5 hurricane. I'm Winter Johnston, NPR News in Washington.

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0: 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I want to scream, my dear love. 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Roberto Perez is listening and can't hold back tears.
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0: That day, they play all night, still the guardians of one of Mexico's most sacred trinities, tequila, mariachis, and football. Peter Peralta, NPR News, Guadalajara, Mexico.
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4: I'm Windsor Johnston with these headlines. President Trump closed out Washington's 4th of July celebrations with a 40-minute address on the National Mall last night. The president mixed patriotic tributes with sharp political messaging during the primetime speech. Thousands stayed for a late-night fireworks finale that capped the event. NATO leaders are gathering in Ankara, Turkey for a summit opening Tuesday. President Trump is expected to join allies for talks on defense spending, Ukraine, and regional security. A powerful typhoon is heading toward Guam and the northern Mariana Islands. Forecasters say the storm could strengthen to the equivalent of a Category 5 hurricane before reaching the islands. I'm Windsor Johnston, NPR News in Washington.

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0: 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I'm Aisha Roska.
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3: 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It's 9 o'clock. Stay with us for Lives with Stuart Chittenden. That's coming up next.

0: Welcome to Lives, a show exploring our experiences in the world and how we might live well. I'm your host, Stuart Chittenden, and my guest today is Susan Thomas, who talks about leaving small-town Nebraska for a much wider world, only to find that the road out eventually loops back.
1: You know, when there was an opportunity to learn or experience something, just my inclination was always to go for it. Now, for the next 20 years, I came back to Nebraska 2 or 3 days a year. Period.
0: Her story carries her from Decatur to Harvard, Wall Street to China, and eventually back to Omaha. We talk about ambition, travel, adoption, and family, and what it means to choose a place again after leaving it behind. A conversation after this break.
2: Live from NPR News in Washington, I'm Windsor Johnston. President Trump used the nation's 250th birthday celebration to deliver a speech that was part history lesson, part political rally. NPR's Marie Andrusovich reports Trump mixed patriotic tributes with political messaging during a 40-minute speech on the National Mall last night.
3: Amidst a display of historically significant U.S. flags, Trump welcomed and celebrated veterans, name-checked noteworthy Americans from Teddy Roosevelt to Annie Oakley, and shared his ambitions for the space program. But while the speech was mostly patriotic in tone, Trump also took the opportunity to promote his legislative agenda.
4: America is back, and we want to keep America great, and we will do so by approving the Save America Act, which means all voters must show voter ID.
3: The bill would also limit mail-in voting. Several lawmakers in Trump's own party oppose the legislation. Marie Andrusovich, NPR News, Washington.
2: The next round of nuclear talks between Iran and the U.S. could begin within days. The summit follows the end of a nearly week-long funeral for Iran's former supreme leader, who was killed by U.S. and Israeli airstrikes in February. Sanam Vakil is director of the Middle East and North Africa program at Chatham House in London. She says any new agreement will have to address not only regional security, but also the economic strain facing millions of Iranians.
5: For ordinary Iranians, it's been a very extraordinary and tough number of months. There were protests in January that were just violently suppressed. We still don't have accurate reporting on how many people were murdered. And then, of course, there was the war, which created so much anxiety and continues to pass on huge amount of economic pain.
2: World leaders are preparing to gather for this week's NATO summit, where Iran and broader regional security are expected to be high on the agenda. China has released a prominent Christian pastor from detention back to his family in the U.S. That's according to rights groups. NPR's Jennifer Peck reports.
6: Pastor Ezra Jin's release comes as the U.S. and China are trying to stabilize relations after years of tensions. Jin led one of China's most prominent underground congregations, the Zion Church. He persisted even as the Chinese government was clamping down on religious groups outside of its control. Jin was arrested last October, along with several other pastors. His wife, Anna Liu, has welcomed his release. In a post on X, she says the pastor has lost 30 pounds, but still has a warm smile. She thanked both Presidents Trump and Xi, and called for the release of the remaining 8 church leaders still in Chinese detention. Jennifer Pak, NPR News, Beijing.
2: This is NPR. The massive heat wave collided with more than just the 4th of July celebrations in Pittsburgh. It was the 20th anniversary of AnthroCon, the annual convention for the furry fandom. Jana Post from member station WESA reports.
7: The heat wave hardly slowed down the furries at AnthroCon, the largest furry fandom convention in the world, according to organizers. Despite a heat index exceeding 100 degrees, many attendees still wore full fursuits. Organizers say weekend passes sold out early Friday for the first time in the convention's history. And Visit Pittsburgh estimates nearly $18.6 million in visitor spending. Mayor Corey O'Connor says AnthroCon has become a Pittsburgh tradition.
8: 4th of July festivities, you know, we know that the furries are going to be a mix in Pittsburgh for that weekend.
7: The weather ultimately led to the cancellation of the parade and block party, a tradition that draws furries and local families. But it didn't stop a record-breaking 20th anniversary. For NPR News, I'm Jenna Post in Pittsburgh.
2: Crowds on Coney Island cheered as Joey Chestnut reclaimed his title at the annual Nathan's Famous Hot Dog Eating Contest, downing 66 hot dogs and buns in 10 minutes. Chestnut said extreme heat and humidity kept him from challenging his own world record of 76. Patrick Bertoletti finished second with 51 hot dogs on the women's side. Niki Sudo won her 12th title after eating 38 and three-quarter hot dogs. This is NPR News.
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0: This is Lives, and I'm your host, Stuart Chittenden. My guest is Susan Thomas.
1: My grandmother was so important to me, and I am really glad that my children got to know my mother, because she was a woman who seemed to toe the line, unless you really knew her, and then she really didn't.
0: Susan Thomas grew up in Decatur, Nebraska, and studied at McAllister College, Vassar, and Harvard before building a career that took her to Wall Street, New York City. She and her husband adopted two daughters from China, then made the choice to return to Nebraska, where Thomas dedicated herself to nonprofit and community endeavors. Her story includes family, career, adoption, travel, and a commitment to local and global community. Susan Thomas, welcome to Lives.
1: Thank you so much for having me, Stuart.
0: So your story in some ways is a life geographically that has looped somewhat, outwards and back. So let's begin at the beginning. Tell me about small town Nebraska and your childhood.
1: I grew up in a family of seven children. Our family was different than other families in that town that had 900 people at the time and now has 500 people. Our parents had both gone to college, and that was not true of all the families there, and not all the kids in my classes were going to be going to college. So I, in my determination, I had to get out of Nebraska as a freshman in college, and therefore I applied only to colleges outside of Nebraska.
0: I'm going to stop you here because we've jumped from birth to college in the space of 30 seconds.
1: Well, okay, in between, I don't want to say I was the perfect kid, but I was a people pleaser. I was head of the student council. I was first clarinet in band. I was a cheerleader. I was homecoming queen. I had a boyfriend that was a football player. I lived a sort of idealized life in this little town that some of my siblings really didn't experience it the same way. There were five girls in my family, sisters. Three of those sisters left Decatur before they graduated from high school because they disliked Decatur so much and the environment that was so harsh and so unyielding and so, dare I say, bigoted. So my oldest sister left for college when she was 16, went to Hastings College. She was very smart. She deserved to go to college right away. And then the next sister that did that was just kind of drafted behind Anne. She left after her sophomore year in high school because she hardly ever went to school. She hated school. She hated everything. So she went off to the same college, and it took her a while to get through college. And then my youngest sister, she was the only one left at home. She left when she was a junior in high school. And so three of them never graduated from high school. Two of them became lawyers. One of them got her master's in labor relations and began as the first female sleeping car porter for Amtrak in Washington, D.C. So I have these siblings that did interesting things, but for them to get out of Decatur, they had to do it early. When I applied to Harvard Business School, they was like, what are three things you've done that you're proud of? And one of them, I was getting out of Nebraska. And that was, you know, I had a whole diatribe of how that was not easy and how it was important for me to become who I was. So
10: I have written down on my interview guide here, were you ambitious when you were younger? And I feel like
1: we covered that.
10: Asked and answered, for sure. So what were the dynamics within your family? You said you're one of seven.
1: And so
10: what was it like for you growing up in a family where...
1: Seven children in 10 years, too. I mean, we were all just smashed together. The reality is, I have not had that many children, but if I had that many children, you don't have time for everybody. You have time for the ones that are causing problems, right? The ones that are doing fine, you don't really pay much attention to them. So I think that the good thing for me was it allowed me to be very independent at a young age and responsible. And, you know, the sort of most irresponsible thing that I perhaps did was when I was a senior in high school and I realized people just skipped class all the time. And I loved reading, but I learned that you could say you were sick and you could stay home and read books. I mean, because my mother by that time had gone back to teaching. She was a music teacher. And my father, this is important, was an aeronautical engineer who didn't want anyone telling him what to do, and he went back to the farm. And so he became a farmer, which he had grown up on a farm. And so I was in this family where I had relatively brilliant parents. And unlike other kids, I hated the fact that we never got to go to Disneyland. We didn't get to go to any place like that and other kids. And this was a poor town, so people, they would save their money and go. And we went to the Grand Canyon. We went to Virginia Beach in a station wagon with seven children and two parents. And we would camp sometimes. And then every third day, some of the kids would duck and we'd get a motel room, so that we could take a shower and there'd be nine people in the room. And so my parents didn't have a lot of money, but they had, you know, an instinct to learn. And whereas other kids would get stuff that I can't even think what the equivalent was, but today it would be like fancy new sneakers or something. But I belonged to a book club. From the time I was book club, we had magazines, we had kid magazines, we had adult magazines. We did not have a TV until I was 9 years old. I would sneak over to my neighbors and watch Saturday morning TV. And when we got a TV, it was so limited. You know, Sunday night we could watch, what was it? Some wonderful nature show or something. But TV was a minimal part of our lives. And books were a huge part of our lives. And then music also, because my mother was a music teacher. All of us played musical instruments. I played piano and clarinet. My sister played piano and flute. My brother played sax. The other one played trombone. The one sister she's kind of, I don't know, maybe lazy. She did not leave early. She played drums in the marching band. So we were all, you know, in the marching band, and in some weird way, it was a bucolic existence. My grandparents lived out on the farm. They had no indoor plumbing there, but spending summers there, the house was heated with a Cobb stove in the winter, and if you went and spent time with them in the winter, you took a bath in a metal tub in the kitchen, on the kitchen floor. Maybe my best memories, my happiest memories, are from my grandparents' farmstead. My father would drop us off at the mailbox, and you'd walk a mile and a half on the dirt lane to get to their house. My grandmother was an incredible gardener. It was really a delightful, delightful place.
10: You've mentioned a variety of college experiences. You left Nebraska. You went to McAllister. We know that you went to Vassar after that and then to Harvard. So there's obviously quite a journey there. But at that beginning point, how was it that you came to leave Decatur, go to McAllister?
1: The assumption in our family was that we would all go to college, but it was also sort of assumed that we'd go to college in Nebraska, so I was a renegade. Well, you know, you could go to college in Nebraska for not very much money, and I looked in the back of the dictionary and found, I don't know, 25 colleges that were small, that were co-ed, that were in Minnesota and Iowa and Kansas. And I wrote to them and got information, brochures, and I sat on the living room floor and I sorted through and was like, I chose two colleges that had very wide open curriculums. This was early 70s when the most progressive colleges would not have very many requirements. You know, you had to take one science or math. Maybe you were supposed to take 1 year of language, but basically you could do whatever you wanted. So I applied to McAllister and St. Olaf, both in Minnesota, and both really kind of fit that category of what I was looking for, which is entire. I didn't talk to anybody about it. I just did it. And McAllister gave me more financial aid. That was the deciding factor. The impetus for transferring to Vassar was that DeWitt Wallace, who was head of the Reader's Digest, was the primary benefactor to McAllister College. And he realized in the early 70s that McAllister was really liberal. And that did not suit him. And he started withdrawing a lot of his funding. And I had friends that were losing financial aid and dropping out of college. And I was like, I've got to go to a college that I didn't know the term endowment, but I knew I needed to go to a college that had more money. And I knew that colleges with name, like Seven Sisters and Ivy League colleges, had more money. So I applied to Vassar and Wellesley. Never seen either one. I'd never seen McAllister when I went to McAllister, but had never seen either one. But also they were both progressive. I really wanted to go to Wellesley because I would have graduated on the 150th year or something like that. But Vassar gave me more money, more financial aid.
10: If you're just joining us, my guest is Susan Thomas. How did you feel being this small town Nebraskan emerging into the world of college life, which was much more, I assume, cosmopolitan?
1: I felt afraid, scared all the time. And although I didn't think of it as driven, clearly I was very ambitious. And so but I went to McAllister assuming I would be a teacher because I didn't want to be a nurse. And what else would a young woman be? And so I was going to be a speech and theater major because I'd done lots of theater in high school. And I took, you know, several early speech classes or theater, one theater class, one speech class, and then a little of this and a little of that. And I took a philosophy class, which was ethics. It was such an inspiring, eye-opening class that I then shifted my major to philosophy. And I think I just lost the idea of, I don't know, I guess I'm not going to be a teacher, but I didn't really think about a career. I thought more about what am I interested in doing? What's appealing to me? And, so philosophy, when I transferred as a philosophy major. And then by the time I got to Vassar and I took an economics class and I did a paper because the law had just passed where women no longer had to have the signature of a spouse or a parent or some man to borrow money. Because until, I think that was 1974, to get any kind of credit, you had to have it blessed by a man. And I went around Poughkeepsie, New York, and interviewed banks to act like I wanted a loan to see what they said because the law had been put into place. And it was, my golly. And when I was at McAllister in ethics, I wrote a paper on reproductive choice, which was a pivotal issue then and now, dare I say. So what college did for me was open my eyes to the world of experience and differences of opinion. I mean, I knew about differences of opinion, but at a very small-ish level. And this was a much bigger, bigger level.
10: Did you feel at the time then ready for the world because you left college and you had to exist in the real world?
1: No, I felt afraid and scared that if I didn't have a job, the moment I got out of college, I had to go back to Decatur, Nebraska. And I was a student body vice president at Vassar, and therefore was invited to, as you know, a handful of students that met the trustees. I can't believe I was doing this, but apparently I was reading the Wall Street Journal. And I met a trustee named George Chittenden, and he was with Morgan Garrity. And I said, oh, Mr. Chittenden, I saw that Morgan Garrity increased their prime rate. How does that happen? And he said, as a matter of fact, I'm head of the Sources and Uses Committee, and here's how we make those decisions. And we chatted, and he said, and if you're interested, I can't guarantee you a job, but I can be sure you get an interview. And so I interviewed at Morgan Garrity, and I also, through a more direct channel, interviewed at Chemical Bank. But the career development office at Vassar then, it now has like 25 people, had two people. And the one thing they offered me was to interview for a job to be a secretary. And I thought, oh, well, I mean, they didn't say that, but, you know, it was an entry-level job at Fiduciary Trust, and, you know, somebody's husband worked there, and therefore, and I thought, oh, gosh, no. So I fortunately got a couple of job offers and went to Morgan, and my boyfriend, who was from Vassar, who was at Columbia Business School, he and I had planned a trip at the end of the summer to go to Europe for 3 weeks, and when I accepted the job, and I thought I'd probably go back to Decatur for the summer and then go to New York. And they said, could you start right away? Because 1975, New York City was almost bankrupt. And Morgan and Solomon Brothers and Goldman Sachs were scurrying around in municipal bond departments to figure out how to prop up the city. And they needed some junior bodies to do analysis. And I remember that with Mark Brickell, who was a summer job from Harvard Business School, he and I, no kidding, laid out what each savings and loan, how much they should take down of these Big Mac bonds. I was 21 years old, and it was, you know, they needed people to come up with some sort of process. And so that was very exciting. But when I accepted the job, they said, we need you to start right away. I said, well, yes, but I do have this trip planned. And they said, that's fine. So, great, to New York, June 1st. I'll start the job. I'll be gone part of August, and I'll come back in the fall. So, I think about that now, and I can't believe I just had the guts to do it. But maybe it was more stupidity, but I don't know.
10: There you are, working and maturing. Mm-hmm. Into New York City, which of course is a global metropolis. Mm-hmm. So from Decatur through these college experiences to New York.
1: Mm-hmm.
10: What was that adaptation like for you?
1: I was really fortunate that I knew some people from Vassar, of course, but the part of Morgan Garrity that I worked in, which was government bond trading, had a lot of young people. And so there was a social life that sort of, you know, if you're inclined, you could become part of. And I lived the high life of

0: New York City at that time. I mean, Studio 54, Swells, I went to theater. I did not get enough sleep. I worked hard. I never missed work, but I really lived New York broadly. It was sort of like more college, you know, it's like different courses. And I shared an apartment with my sister who traveled all the time. So, you know, I could, I didn't have much money at all because I had student loans. And, you know, I worked for a bank. I mean, I made enough money, but I remember getting my first credit card. It was Bergdorf Goodman. And I swear they gave it to me because I worked at Morgan Garrity. I mean, I'm sure I had to put my loans down there, my outstanding debt. So that's how I dressed myself, was with a credit card and not, and then I had, you know, you got to pay it. I mean, I was very responsible. And then I started taking classes at NYU Business School at night. It's like I have to keep on keeping on.
1: This drive to keep on keeping on, was that something within you? And or was it some sense that, you know, New York City is a city that never sleeps, and you know, if you're standing still, it's moving beyond you?
0: I think it was within me, but recognizing that in New York, you could keep going, and you could keep going fast, and therefore, why wouldn't you? And Morgan would do tuition reimbursement if you got a good grade. So it was something that I could do to improve myself and not pay money for it, but work hard. And then I met other much more sophisticated, a woman who's a good friend of mine today. And I remember Annette was, she'd gone to Rollins College. She was a Southerner, and she had these fabulous dinner parties where she would marinate strawberries in Grand Marnier. So I became like this much more, I don't know, worldly person. My college boyfriend was from a very wealthy family, and he double majored in economics and art, and I give him full credit for introducing me to the world of fine art. First Broadway show I ever went to, first museums I ever went to, it was because of Ben Warren. You know, when there was an opportunity to learn or experience something, just my inclination was always to go for it. You know, for the next 20 years, I came back to Nebraska 2 or 3 days a year, period.
1: Is there a version of you that you didn't know was inside you, or alternatively, you suspected was inside of you when you were younger, that could only have come out or have been discovered in New York City?
0: Yes, I would say that all of those steps to McAllister and to Vassar and then Morgan Garrity, you know, why did I go to Morgan Garrity? Well, you know, probably, well, because of George Shittenden, probably, but I was not going to be a teacher anymore. I mean, the teacher idea was gone. So in New York, even though I have like nieces and nephews who all taught or teach in New York City, but for me, I was just, you know, I think that New York City, you know, is like the temple on the hill or something. That's not the right analogy, but it's kind of the best. And if you can be there and then you can figure out how to make it work, that's great.
1: If you're just joining us, my guest is Susan Thomas. Our conversation continues after this break.
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0: Welcome back. This is Lives, and I'm your host, Stuart Chittenden. Joining me today is Susan Thomas.
1: You told me that you were married once fairly early, and what you said to me about that was it was more a merger than a marriage, which is very entertaining. Thank you for saying that. But then you meant your current husband, Steve. I think there's a slight irony about that. And what I wanted to do is talk about married life, but specifically motherhood and how you made those choices.
2: But so
1: tell me a little bit just about Steve.
2: About all of that. Okay, so first, and we will come back to this, I met Steve when I was in college. And, you know, then I was on Wall Street, and then I was at Harvard Business School, and many, many of my friends were male. I mean, that's just the way it was. Not at Vassar, because Vassar was very female, but he was one of the first men to graduate from Vassar College, and he was a trustee, and that's how I met him. From that time forward, you know, we were friends, and when he would be in New York or when I was in business school in Boston, and we'd have breakfast, or occasionally we'd have dinner, but generally breakfast. In business school, because there weren't very many women, and I had broken up with my college boyfriend, so I was not, you know, connected or not, I don't know, whatever, partnered. And there was Facebook in those days was on paper, and so your picture, where you're from, where you worked, and two things you're interested in. And so for me, what I put was ballet and modern dance. And I had like 4 or 5 guys who, to their credit, picked up on that. Susan, here's a book that about the Mariinsky Ballet, and made me think that you might enjoy it. Susan, I have season tickets to the Boston Ballet. Would you be interested in joining me? And it's like, oh my God, I have to be able to get through business school. I can't deal with this. And so, honestly, I just had to choose one. And and it was Rob. It was my first husband. You know, he was a well-read, interesting guy. Not particularly sparkly, but, you know, from the South, so very courtly. And then, you know, when we moved to New York and we lived in separate apartments, but then we decided to buy a co-op together. The first time we applied for a mortgage, we were turned down because of all of my debt, and he was sorely offended. And he once said to me, you'd be perfect if you were rich, which was true, but how obnoxious is that? So anyway, we did buy a wonderful co-op in Chelsea. You know, so there I was, 20. Well, I got married at 30, but we bought it before we got married, which really offended his family. So then I was like, well, fine, we can get married. So I got married. That was the merger as opposed to the, I mean, you know. And I was sure I did not want children. And then when I was 35, I was like, it's not that I don't want to have children. I don't want to have children with him. And that was, you know, then it unraveled in an appropriate way, in a not easy, because those things are not easy. But I then decided I was going to get pregnant on my own. I went to a fertility doc who specialized in single women, and then because you could go to a sperm bank, and I made enough money, I didn't need to have a guy to support me or support a baby. And then Steve and I got together again, so I don't know, 4 years later, getting married, and then trying to get pregnant, because of course I believed, and everybody believed, that science would do it. But by that time I was 40, and he had had a vasectomy during his first marriage after 2 children. Anyway, I'll never forget the interaction with a hotshot fertility doc in New York, Rosenwax. Everybody knew him, and he held up this graph. Do you see this graph, Susan? See how fertility drops off dramatically at 35? I was like, well, yeah, but, and so he said, well, we'll see what we can do. And so we did all kinds of things, including going to California where you could do donor eggs, but it didn't work. So then, okay, we're going to adopt. So then Steve and I got married. I'll never forget the adoption agency saying, oh, it's much more complicated when you're married. Did you just get married because you're of adopting? And I don't know whether we did or we didn't, but at that point, so then I was 40, and by the time we adopted Lilia, I was 42, and Steve was 46. So it was, you know, it was a process of never, never, never to, I'll do it on my own, to, okay, with science we can make this happen, to, all right, let's go for adoption. And international adoption was more accessible in many ways, although we did a dual track, but we were old for domestic adoptions because birth parents kind of get to choose who the parents are going to be, and we were as old as their parents, not the people having children that were giving them up for adoption.
1: I've really appreciated this journey you've taken us through, and I just want to take a second here to understand how you in particular, you and Steve, of course, as a couple, but you in particular were feeling about landing at this place emotionally where you're having to come to terms with tried this, tried that, tried this. And you know, it's all very practical, but, you know, this has emotional resonance.
2: Yes. And I think that, you know, that was 35 where that might have been the first time I recognized emotions as a higher calling than pragmatism. Because it wasn't really very pragmatic to have a child on my own, although I certainly could have and would have. But emotionally, I really had come to a point, and you know, you can read all that says that biologically, women oftentimes will feel like, I want to have a child. And that was, I mean, that's beyond emotional, but it was very real, and it became a very, perhaps the highest priority at that point, that I had accomplished enough professionally and I had enough money that I didn't need to, not that it was going to support me forever, but I could support myself and any child or children forever. So that was no longer the issue. The issue became, I want to have a child. And then, you know, then this happened and then this happened and then this happened, and it became clear that adoption was the way that it was going to happen. So then, you know, you research a lot, and Spence Chapin Services is a really great adoption agency in New York, and they did both domestic adoptions and international adoptions. For domestic adoptions, you know, you write a long letter to generally the birth mother, sometimes the birth parents, saying how you would raise their child. And, you know, and I think at that point, they are still pretty much closed adoptions. Today, that's less true. But there were two or three that we, you know, sent letters to. And what the adoption agency does is they give the birth parents three different sets of parents, you know, who would you choose? We were so old, and interestingly, not just old, but there was one couple where it was an East Indian woman and an Irish man, and they chose an East Indian family. That made total sense. Another one that just ethnically, they went for the younger parents who were ethnically consistent with them. I know several white women who adopted on their own and, you know, would go to Texas or wherever and go through a whole thing and pay for everything. And then, you know, 3 weeks after the child is born, the mother changes her mind. And I thought I'd really rather just go where it could be done. Like, and there's not the big question mark, is it?

0: impact my children in a positive way. And one of them would be, at least they should know where they come from or something. But you're right, because then we said, okay, we're going to adopt outside the United States. A lot of Central and South American countries, you know, really the preference was for younger parents. And then we really, the countries that we would have been okay with were Korea, China, and at that time, Moldova. Then I thought, okay, it's important to me, if we can, to avoid fetal alcohol syndrome, knowing people that have that as an issue, you know, if you can avoid it. And China offered that. And China was just a more direct route. And they revere age. So we could get a baby as opposed to a toddler or a 5-year-old or whatever. And it was important to me. And I think it's practical, but it's also emotional. My strong preference was to have a child as young as possible, so that the bonding would be, you know, not quite from the time they're born, but, you know, from an early point in their lives, the more experience or more trauma that a child has before you get that child, you know, you've got to deal with all of that. Whether you adopt or whether you have a child, you know, you try to minimize the trauma.
1: I'm speaking lightly of your children now, but it must have gone fairly well with Lilia, the first daughter you adopted, because you adopted again a few years later.
0: I would say, it was pretty straightforward then. Ironically, nine months of administration, where you ended up with a pile of documents that were 3 inches deep from everything that was notarized, and then the notarizations had to be, you know, further clarified that yes, that's a real notarization, from birth certificates to first marriage certificates to divorce certificates to, and then, you know, all of these documents, that the dossier goes over to China. And at that point, China adoptions were province by province. And Spence Chapin had great relationship with Anhui province, which is where Lilia was born, and where she was in an orphanage. 9 months after we submitted the dossier, we flew to China and picked her up. And she was a skinny, skinny little, she was whiter than I, because she was anemic. We had been told that she had blood issues. And that, so to, when we were assigned to her, but we couldn't go pick her up till there was more bureaucracy that went through. So we sent money for iron supplements to try to keep her healthy. So we got her, and she was, you know, skinny little bald thing. And in the hotel, we stayed in a hotel in Hefei in Anhui province, which had just been built. And it was fancy, fancy, fancy, but it was held together with Band-Aids and glue. And there were days when there was no hot water. And we just wanted to have hot water so we could feed our babies formula. And so they would heat up water in tea kettles so we could, and, you know, forget a bath. That's not that important. So that whole thing was a trip. We went with 10 families, 5 single moms, 5 couples, and you travel together because Spence Chapin put together a travel group. And so you have to spend, you know, a week or so in that city. You know, we had traveled a lot. Not everybody on that group had traveled a lot. So some people were really taken aback by the travel part as well. And also a lot of the babies had a viral eye infection. And then a lot of the parents, including me and Steve, got it. So when we came back to New York, we had a baby nurse. You know, there's another thing about adopting when you're old enough and you've got money for that kind of support. And I couldn't go outside for 3 days because whenever I'd even have daylight, my eyes would just water and water and water. And so, you know, the babies had it and they weren't quite as sick, but the adults that got it, it was pretty rough and tumble. So, I mean, that's kind of hard travel, you know. But on the plane going back, we were on Asiana Airlines. And there was like a little window sill in business class.

0: and she was so tiny, we could just put her right there. And so that was pretty easy and great. And then she was a beautiful, fun, delightful, feisty child, which was good. Better that for me as a mother than one who's like, come on, honey, let's like perk up. No, she was definitely pretty feisty because she was 6 months old, skinny as could be, weighed 11 pounds, but she could hold her own bottle. She was a little survivor who 11-month-olds don't usually hold their own bottles, especially if they're kind of skinny and weak, but by golly, she did. So in preschool, it became clear to me that maybe she couldn't see very well. So when she was 3 years old, took her to the eye doctor. She got glasses. She was blind as a bat. I put her on my lap, which I did every night to read to her, and she goes, oh, Mom, there are words in the book. Oh, Mom, look at that tree. She could not see anything. That's why she preferred to be social than do arts and crafts, where she couldn't figure out how the scissors worked or how the glue worked. So she was a little survivor girl.
1: If you're just joining us, my guest is Susan Thomas. So obviously, motherhood to two adopted children shifted not only the practical elements of your life, but I'm sure also the emotional and psychological ways that you wanted to show up in the world. Because obviously we know from the top of the show that this is a loop.
0: Right.
1: And you come back to us. Yes, here we are.
0: Right here. Here we are, where I was a baby.
1: So there's this shift happening. And I know that you've shared and you've told me that New York life was great.
0: Grand. It was grand.
1: What was happening that made you and Steve make this decision that the loop back to Nebraska needed to happen?
0: You live a very different life when you have children, of course. I mean, you're not going out every night, do we? I mean, it isn't that we didn't go out, but it just wasn't the primary focus of our lives. So my mother was turning 80, and all seven children came back to Nebraska for her 80th birthday. So Jenna was 3, and Lilia was 7. And, you know, there are cousins, probably the favorite cousins, had lived in New York City until 3 or 4 years before that, and they had moved back to Nebraska. And so they were there, and, you know, they're about the same age as Lilia, closer to Lilia in age than Jenna. And it just occurred to me, and I said to Steve when we got back, you know, Steve, we could move to Nebraska, and we could sell our co-op, buy a lovely house for cash, put money in 529 accounts for college, and Lilia and Jenna could go to very good public schools and get to know their grandmother. Now, you just put all those things together, and that's like home and hearth, right? And yes, there is a Unitarian church in Omaha, which was probably more important than in New York, because it was really important to me that we be involved in that early on, because I knew there would be a push from evangelical friends.
1: I find it slightly amusing that at Harvard, to avoid the attention of several guys, you just honed in on one to insulate you from the others.
0: Exactly.
1: And then similar with religion in Omaha.
0: Exactly.
1: You stuck with Unitarianism to insulate yourself.
0: Yes. It is. It's very similar. Well, it comes back to being very pragmatic.
1: Yeah. I mean, you did this and you guys moved back. And you shared with me that for the first couple of years, you were completely and utterly miserable.
0: Yes, because, I mean, I knew why we were moving back. And I didn't, it would not have behooved me or anybody in the family to, you know, say, oh, God, I'm miserable, or God, I hate this. I mean, not to, you know, not to my mother, not to my friends, not to my family. That was held inside, because I knew that I was the one who initiated the move And I still felt, even though I was miserable, I felt that it was the right thing to do for the family. And the reason I was miserable was because I had not yet found my people. You know, no matter where you are, I'd moved around enough that finding people that you were simpatico with, that, and it was just harder in Nebraska because it's a conservative state. Now, fortunately, Omaha is blue and Dundee's pretty blue, but it's not 100%. I mean, whereas in New York, you never had to deal with, well, you did. I worked on Wall Street. I mean, there were conservative people, but it just, you know, the city was run by progressive people. And so that was hard for me. But it was also honestly hard because I had such good friends that I had left, that I gave up my friendships so that my children could have a life that, I don't want to say it was like my childhood, but that had the foundation that mine did. My grandmother was so important to me, and I am really glad that my children got to know my mother, because she was a woman who seemed to toe the line unless you really knew her, and then she really didn't. She was a fiery person who stood up for what she believed in, but she lived in a conservative society. Decatur is truly conservative. Omaha is not particularly. And so they got to know the fun that my mother was. So that was really good. And then their, you know, good cousins lived down the street.
1: It feels like moving through that first 2 years obviously was difficult, but you talked about finding your people. And it feels to me as if, knowing a little of your bio, that what you turned your intentional outward activity towards was building community by committing yourself to endeavors that spoke to...
0: that mattered to me.
1: Yeah, exactly.
0: Yeah.
1: As you think about life, what has made life meaningful? What makes for a meaningful life for you? And who are you still becoming?
0: There are a couple of things that I think that are, continue to be important to me, which is to stand up for what I believe, to support those issues that are important to me. And I mean, there are some people who think art is frivolous. I absolutely do not feel that at all. I think that all of the arts, performing and visual and musical, are just, they imbue life with some vitality that without it, it would just be dull. I'm very privileged, and I recognize that. And so the things that I have done in the community that are non-arts related, including mentoring kids in North Omaha and having my Rotary Club build little free libraries that are then painted by artists who get paid, and they're placed in North Omaha, that all of this is sort of a piece. And then I was asked to be on the Future of Decatur Foundation board, gosh, now maybe 15 years ago. And originally there was very little money, but it was an attempt to, what can we do to make Decatur better? And then a bunch of money arrived. So it became a real thing. And I knew that my value was making sure that money was used in a way that could maximally help that little town not continue to, it might shrink, but just still have some vitality in it.
1: Does it feel strange to you that you were so anxious and your family were so anxious to leave Decatur, this strange town that didn't fit you?
0: Right.
1: And you have not only committed some of your own efforts and talent and money to supporting that town, but that the very initiative itself is called the Future of that place.
0: It's ironic, actually, but it also, I think, points to, like, when I go up there, which I'm going this Saturday. It's Riverfront Days. I'll be walking a 5K, and oh my God, they start at 8 in the morning, which means I have to leave at 6:45. You know, so there's this city girl part of me, this retired me, it's like, oh, but my brother John and I are going to go with my nephew and his wife and their baby, and I think that it's ironic, but I think it helps me feel more grounded. That it's that I turned away from it when I needed to. I turned away from it to be able to progress in the world and to experience the world broadly. But I still experience the world broadly. I mean, I travel as much as I can. We go to interesting oddball places, and we've got our health is good, so we're able to do that. We have the money to do that. But to be able to go back to Decatur and have and connect with them in ways that I was wearing when I was at a meeting a month or so ago. It was a board meeting for Maple Villa, and one of the people said, "Oh, is that your class ring?" And I said, "Actually, it's not. Somewhere my class ring got lost. This is my mother's class ring from her 1939 high school graduation, not in Decatur, but in a little town in Iowa." But it was like, that's the right place to wear that, because there's that recognition of history and connection. I feel more like I'm appreciated, probably more in Decatur, and I'm not vilified, but there are people that are like, "She's in Omaha. What's this all about?" But by and large, I feel like people appreciate what I do, and I really try hard, unlike in other parts of my life, I try hard not to use my sharp elbows there, to do it graciously and pretty quietly. You know, I think it just, you know, it's a good settling way to live at 72 years old.
1: My guest today has been Susan Thomas. Susan, this has been delightful. Thank you for spending the time with us.
0: Thank you, Stuart. It's helped me put it all into perspective, too, so thank you. 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

0: On this week's On the Media, a small town whodunit filled with divorce, corruption, and backstabbing. The mystery? Who is behind the brazen attack on a local newspaper?
1: KSHB 41 senior investigator Jessica McMaster continues to push for answers after police raided the small town newspaper, the Marion County Record.
2: I don't know whether he feels that way about all journalists or not. I think this was targeting me personally. This hatred goes back decades.
3: The judge ordered it. On what reason?
4: It was brought to my attention today that my private and personal information that was illegally obtained by a local reporter.
5: She started talking to me, and, you know, she was very stern that police did the right thing and that the truth was going to come out.
0: It's all coming up after this.
6: Live from NPR News in Washington, I'm Janine Herbst. President Trump marked the nation's 250th birthday with a speech on the National Mall in Washington, D.C. last night after record-breaking heat and severe thunderstorms forced a temporary evacuation. NPR's Deepa Shivaram reports Trump used his speech to praise American exceptionalism, patriotism, and military strength.
7: Trump spoke for roughly 40 minutes on the National Mall, where crowds had been evacuated hours before due to weather conditions. Trump's remarks wove through American history as he welcomed veterans to the stage and praised the U.S. military.
8: We are made the courage and the fire and the flesh and the blood of the best and the bravest people this world has ever produced. We are the bravest and the best.
7: He also mentioned other significant people in history, including Davy Crockett and the Wright brothers. And he brought the crew of the Artemis II mission on stage, saying that America has gone to the moon and would next go to Mars. Deepa Shivaram, NPR News, Washington.
6: Some of Iran's top officials attended the funeral of the country's former supreme leader. He and four members of his family were killed in a U.S.-Israeli airstrike last February. NPR's Hadil Al-Shalchi has more.
9: Iranian state media showed three of Ayatollah Ali Khamenei's sons and the head of the Islamic Revolutionary Guard Corps, General Ahmad Vahidi, who is rarely seen in public. They were all performing the ritual Islamic funeral prayers for Khamenei. Iran's president, Speaker of Parliament, and the head of Iran's elite military Quds Force were also there. Some were sobbing profusely, their shoulders shaking. But one notable absence was that of Ayatollah Mujtaba Khamenei, Iran's new leader and Ali Khamenei's fourth son. Mujtaba Khamenei took over power from his father in March and is yet to be seen in public, as many top leaders stay in hiding to protect their whereabouts for fear of assassination. It's unclear if Mujtaba Khamenei will take part in any of the ceremonies planned for his father's funeral. Hadil Al-Shalchi, NPR News, Istanbul.
6: Water levels in Lake Powell, the nation's second largest reservoir, are now the lowest they've been all year. Alex Hager from member station KJZZ has more.
10: Lake Powell is less than a quarter full, and after a dismally dry winter in the Rocky Mountains, Mother Nature is pretty much done putting more water in. Water levels were on course to drop low enough to shut down hydropower at Arizona's Glen Canyon Dam. The only reason that's not happening is an emergency boost of water sent down from reservoirs further north. But that backup plan is running out of time. Now, water levels will keep tiptoeing down, setting a new annual low with each drop. Analysts say they'll soon reach an all-time low. Officials are scrambling to forge a deal that would reduce demand and keep more water in Powell, but they seem far from an agreement with deadlines fast approaching. For NPR News, I'm Alex Hager in Phoenix.
6: You're listening to NPR News from Washington. The preliminary hearing starts tomorrow in Utah, where prosecutors will try to convince a judge that the man who allegedly shot and killed conservative activist Charlie Kirk should stand trial. The five-day hearing marks the most significant presentation of evidence in the case so far. It's also the first time Kirk's widow and parents will be in the courtroom with 23-year-old Tyler Robinson. He's charged with aggravated murder. Prosecutors allege he confessed in a note left for his roommate, who was also his romantic partner. He turned himself in, but he hasn't entered a plea yet. Once the hearing is over, the judge will determine if there's enough evidence for the case to proceed to trial. The World Cup knockout round continues today with just 14 teams remaining in the tournament. NPR's Jasmine Garce has more.
7: Some of the games have been played in intense heat and have been intensely heated. Friday's match between defending World Cup champions Argentina and Cape Verde is being called one of the most exciting games in World Cup history. And players altercated strong words during France's game against Paraguay on several occasions. Many of the teams still standing are the soccer powerhouses, France, Spain, Brazil, and Argentina, who are led by players considered the best in modern football, French captain Kylian Mbappe and Argentine captain Lionel Messi. On Sunday, Brazil plays Norway in New York, and England faces off with Mexico at the Azteca Stadium. The final will be played in New Jersey on July 19th. Jasmine Garst, NPR News, Miami.
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13: 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I'm Brooke Gladstone.
14: And I'm Michael Loewinger. In August of 2023, police in Marion County, Kansas, brandishing a search warrant, raided the offices of the local paper and the home of the newspaper's editor and publisher, seizing computers and cell phones. The story made national headlines and caught the attention of Brian Reed. You might remember him as the host of the hugely popular podcast S-Town, a Serial and This American Life production. Now he has his own show in collaboration with the public radio station KCRW. It's called Question Everything. And according to its tagline, the show looks into, quote, how the truth gets buried, distorted, and denied, and the ways people are fighting to make it matter again. The Marion County raid was squarely in their wheelhouse, and it's a great OTM story. So, this week we're handing over the hour to Brian to tell this small-town whodunit filled with divorce, corruption, and backstabbing. The mystery? Who was behind this brazen attack on a local newspaper?
15: It was the summer of 2023, and the Marion County Record had been making a lot of enemies. There was the new police chief who'd come to town under suspicious circumstances from Kansas City, who the paper had been investigating. There was the local restaurant owner, who'd recently kicked Marion County Record reporters out of a political event at her cafe. And then there was the mayor of Marion, who had just shared this post on Facebook. The real villains in America aren't black people. They aren't white people. They aren't Asians. They aren't Latinos. They aren't women. They aren't gays. They are the radical journalists, teachers, and professors who do nothing but sow division between the American people.
2: I have that posted on the wall in my office.
15: This is Eric Meyer, editor and publisher and owner of the Marion County Record, a weekly newspaper. Before this, he worked at the Milwaukee Journal Sentinel and also taught journalism at the University of Illinois. Marion's a town of less than 2,000 in rural Kansas. There aren't too many people there with that resume.
2: I don't know whether he feels that way about all journalists or not. I think this was targeting me personally. This hatred goes back decades.
15: The animosity from the mayor, his name is David Mayfield. Eric says that dates back to at least 2003.
2: When he was city administrator, not mayor, and we had an outbreak of cyanobacteria, blue-green algae, that affected the reservoir, which is the water supply for Marion.
15: The paper got a tip that the town was taking water from the reservoir, even though the Kansas Department of Health had not said it was safe.
2: And we asked about it, and the mayor denied that. We then got proof that they actually had been doing it. And then the mayor said, oh, well, I didn't say that because I knew it was safe because I took my rowboat out to the reservoir and rowed to where the water comes in, and there was no algae around it. And we responded, but the toxin in the algae is invisible. Well, that's just, you know, he didn't like that. I was also there when the mayor and the city's economic development director, both of them got divorced, and they are now married to each other. The economic development director took city money and set up a business by giving them a loan to purchase inventory with. The company was called Up in Smoke, and it was a cigarette shop. And
16: After they opened, their inventory mysteriously vanished in a burglary. Mm-hmm. By the way, they were set up in a building that she owned and rented to them. We reported this. When my father had a sudden cardiac arrest and would have died had there not been an EMT who lived a block away, reportedly, the woman who was now the mayor's wife went around to several people saying, "Too bad he got there that quick." She's denied this.
15: The blood is clearly bad between Eric, the mayor, and his wife. When I reached out to Mayor Mayfield, he wrote me that none of the, quote, false information you have been spoon-fed by Mr. Eric Meyer is true. His wife, the former economic development director, told me it's crazy that she would wish death on Eric's dad, that she and Eric's dad were neighbors for years and got along okay. Though she did say her relationship with the newspaper was a constant battle. Plus, she said, "I can assure you my husband has not been in a rowboat any time since I've known him." The most recent thing Eric says Mayor Mayfield was mad at him and the paper about was that they've been covering opposition on the city council to an ordinance the mayor wanted passed, a local government thing having to do with bond approvals that he'd been trying to squeak through without people noticing. That was the story du jour when the mayor had shared that Facebook post. Watchdog journalism, pissing off people in charge, people like the police chief, the restaurant owner, the mayor, is a tradition in Eric's family. His dad's mom, his grandma, worked for the Wichita Eagle and was disappointed she had to take mandatory retirement at age 65 because she missed out on covering the Vietnam War. Then Eric's dad and his mom, they both worked at the Marion County Record. The record's 155 years old. Eric's parents worked at it for decades before buying the paper in 1998 to stop it from being sold to a conglomerate. And then there's Eric, their only child.
16: I had started out there when I was a kid, you know, stapling and assembling jobs. And then I became the darkroom technician and took all the pictures and developed the films and became the engraving technician.
15: So you have journalism in your blood. Like, this is a family profession. In 2020, Eric decided to move back home full time to Marion. By this point, his father had died and he wanted to give his mom a hand running the paper. She was 95.
16: I lived with her. I helped her with stuff. She was still working for the paper. She had a weekly column of, you know, the recollections 15 years ago, 30 years ago, 45 mm-hmm. years ago, stuff from the paper.
15: Which brings us back to the summer of 2023. It's Friday morning, a little before 11.
16: I was sitting right where I'm sitting right now, at a computer at my mother's house, and there was a ring at the doorbell, and I looked up, and I looked out a window here, and I could see there were a couple of uniformed officers out there.
15: There's body cam footage of this from the police.
16: So I went to the door.
17: Hello. Eric Meyer?
18: Yeah.
17: Good morning. Hey, we're local law enforcement.
16: And they said, "We're here to serve a search warrant on you."
17: Here with the search warrant to take a look at your digital devices.
16: And we want your cell phone and your laptop and your desktop and anything you've used.
17: And if you don't provide them, we're here to take them.
15: In the video, Eric's standing in the doorway in an oversized T-shirt and shorts, a bit disheveled, a bit discombobulated. The cop hands him the warrant.
17: Okay, you're more than welcome to read through that. It's all in there.
15: Eric scans the document. It says there's probable cause to search his and his mom's house because of allegations of identity theft and unlawful use of computers. It doesn't give any more details about those supposed crimes, and it doesn't mention the newspaper. But Eric suspects it must have something to do with their reporting. So, thinking quick on his feet, he goes into journalism professor mode.
18: Okay, I'm going to object to this on the grounds of the Kansas Shield Law.
17: Okay, you can do that, sir.
15: Eric knew that when police want info from a reporter, what they're supposed to do is subpoena it. Here, whatever the Marion police were after, they had not done that. Eric had not gotten a subpoena. And yet, waving around their search warrant, the officers walk through Eric's house and start rifling through his things. Shield law be damned. He tries to keep it cool.
18: I understand. Which judge ordered it?
16: I was simply, I'm going to inform you that I think that you're doing something wrong. And make a formal objection to it.
17: But
18: you're going to get a suit back against false search.
17: That's okay.
18: You understand that.
16: And try to do it in as even-tempered a manner as I can so that you can't say that I resisted arrest or resisted whatever.
15: Though he did get some choice words in there.
18: Okay, I understand you're not the people who are involved in this. However, you are in big, deep
2: Right.
16: That's, okay.
19: That's
16: okay.
19: You understand.
15: Eric knows he needs a lawyer, fast. But the police have already confiscated his cell phone with all his contacts. So he picks up his mom's landline and dials the Marion County Records office where his employees are. But they're not answering. He starts to worry. Are the cops over there too?
2: I couldn't get through.
20: Anyone there, please answer the goddamn phone.
15: The police won't say what Eric has supposedly done wrong, but he starts running through theories in his head about what could be behind this. Of course, the mayor comes to mind. He clearly was not happy with the paper. But there was also the police chief. His name was Gideon Cody, listed prominently at the top of the search warrant. He was the one who applied for it, and he was in charge of the officers who were now raiding Eric's house. Chief Cody was new to town. He just started in the position a few months earlier.
2: Now, you have to understand, he had been a captain of police in Kansas City, Missouri, earning almost $120,000 a year. He was 1 year away from retirement there. He took a job in Marion, Kansas at $60,000 to be the chief of a town of 1,900 people. Something didn't make sense there.
15: And when the Record had published Gideon Cody's name, reporting that he'd be Marion's new police chief,
2: we got inundated with calls from people he had worked with previously who said that he had a terrible record. In fact, they called him the worst officer they had ever served with.
15: Wow.
2: And I'm talking about dozens of letters that we got, that he was about to be demoted by the Kansas City Police and that he was coming here because if he stayed there, he was supposed to be demoted to sergeant from captain, and his retirement would forever be limited by that, so he needed to leave before he got demoted.
15: Eric and his team had been looking into this, of course, investigating the new police chief's past, but they hadn't published any of the reporting yet. They were still trying to get people to go on the record and nail it down. So is that why the police were coming after them? Because they were investigating their new chief? Certainly seemed possible. Nervous about what's happening to his staff over at the Records office, Eric calls a friend.
20: Can you go over your house? Can you go to the Record and tell them that I need them to talk to me right now, and I can't get through to them? I have two police there seizing my neighbors.
2: Thank you. I later learned that they'd been escorted out of the building and told to stand outside in 100-degree heat.
15: Your staff had been?
2: Yeah.
15: Okay.
2: Yeah. And had their phones ripped away from them.
15: So the cops were over at the newspaper office.
2: There were at least five of them there.
15: Five cops at the office. At one point, there were seven cops at his mom's house. After handing over his devices, Eric leaves his and his mother's house, and he races over to the office. It's also been raided. Computers taken, folders torn through, all with a search warrant listing the same alleged crimes. Identity theft, unlawful use of computers, and the same lack of details about them. Though, there was one line that gave another hint as to who might be responsible for this. In the list of items police were supposed to seize from Eric's house and from the office, number four read, quote, documents and records pertaining to Carrie Newell. Carrie Newell was a local business owner. She ran a restaurant inside the old Elgin Hotel in the center of town and a coffee shop across the street. Not long before this, the Record had been leaked some documents pertaining to Carrie, which they also had not yet reported on. They'd done some looking into them, but decided they didn't warrant a story. And on its face, at least, this seemed like it could be the most likely explanation for what was happening. Because Eric knew that Carrie knew that the paper had this info about her, because she complained about it at the most recent town council meeting.
4: It was brought to my attention today that my private and personal information that was illegally obtained by a local reporter.
15: And Eric had stood up to defend himself and the paper in front of the council.
20: We did not obtain it. Someone sent it to us. We actually consulted an attorney as to whether it was privileged information, whether we were in difficulty because we possessed it. Our attorney's advice was no.
15: Carrie Newell had also just hosted an event for a congressman at her cafe and refused to let Record reporters attend, which was a whole situation. So these are the possibilities. Mayor Mayfield, Police Chief Cody, Carrie Newell, that are running through Eric's mind as he tries to figure out who's behind these raids, what they're about. Though he was about to be distracted by a situation that was escalating with the police back at his house. We'll hear about that in a second.
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0: This is On the Media. I'm Michael Loewinger. We're jumping right back into the episode of KCRW's Question Everything. Here's the host, Brian Reed.
1: Eric's running back and forth between the records office, where his employees are freaking out, and his house, where his 98-year-old mother is freaking out. Her name's Joanne.
2: I'm an only child. She moved to this house the day before I was born. So she'd lived there for 70 years. I was 70 at the time. She was very upset to have these cops. And they stood there for 2.5 hours. Just stood guard over her for 2.5 hours. She got very upset about that. I was trying to calm her down.
1: To be fair, your mom does seem pretty fiery in the video I've watched.
3: Thank you.
4: I'm not dumb.
3: Thank you.
4: I may be 90-some years old, but I know what's going on.
3: Yeah.
4: And what's going on is illegal as hell.
1: Joanne is in a nightgown, leaning on her walker.
4: You're all going to get in trouble.
1: Berating the cops as they occupy her living room. At this point, Eric is gone, heading to the paper's office.
4: I worked at the newspaper for a good many years. I owned the newspaper for a good many years. First time I've ever seen anybody allowed to do an illegal thing or ordered to do an illegal thing.
5: Alexa.
2: No, she was very upset about
5: call
2: it.
5: Call Eric.
2: She was demanding of her rights. She was trying to reach me.
5: That's Eric Meyer, right?
2: At one point,
5: yes.
2: She could hear my cell phone ringing in the evidence bag sitting on the table.
1: Joanne glares at the cops, questioning them. Why are they here? On what authority?
6: It's wrote down in there.
1: The judge ordered it, a cop says.
4: The judge ordered it. On what reason?
6: I don't have access to all that.
1: That was another odd thing about the search warrant. Eric knew who the normal judge was in the 8th Judicial District, which included Marion. But the signature on this warrant, it didn't look like that normal judge. Eric and Joanne talk about it as the cops are hunting through their house. The county attorney, the city officials, they all should have known it's against the law to allow a raid of journalists this way. And if not them, a judge absolutely should have known not to approve this.
4: I want to know what reason she did it.
6: I don't have it.
4: This is my house. I own this house.
6: I understand that.
1: Your mother's very upset in the video. She's yelling at them, swearing. She's slamming her walker. Had you ever seen her like that?
2: No. She's usually very calm.
4: Don't you touch any of that stuff.
6: Ma'am.
2: She knew that raiding someone who was involved in news gathering was wrong. And if 98 years she hasn't convinced people of this town that she's an honorable person who doesn't do things wrong, why the heck are they standing in her house?
4: We were respected people. Oh, it's just plain terrible.
2: I tried to reassure her at some point. I said, I think they've grossly overstepped what they can do legally. This is going to be on the front page of the New York Times.
1: There, but you had a sense that something big was happening, like beyond the normal scope of
2: absolutely
1: what happens in Marion, Kansas.
2: And I tried to tell her, I said, bullies usually get caught when they do the one thing too many. And they've done it. They've gone one step too far. And her answer to me was, yeah, but I won't be alive to see it.
1: Finally.
6: Okay, we're leaving.
1: The police leave. But that doesn't make Joanne feel any better.
2: Oh, she wouldn't eat that evening. She wouldn't go to bed. She sat in her chair. She was still sitting in her chair at 5:30 in the morning. At 6:30 in the morning, she'd gone to bed. Finally, a little afternoon, I went in and I heard that she'd stirred and gotten up and gone to the bathroom. She came back to her bedroom, and I said, you really need to eat something. You haven't had anything to eat since Thursday noon. And she says, I don't know. I don't feel too. And she died in the middle of that sentence. The coroner listed the stress of this raid as a contributing cause for her death.
1: The coroner's report says Joanne died a natural death from sudden cardiac arrest. He describes the anger and the upset she felt from the raid leading up to it.
2: I'm not a crier. I'm somebody who was raised by my mother and my father to react to a situation by doing what you can to correct the situation. And so I tried to do what I could.
1: And he figured what he could do is put out the next issue of the record.
2: I have to arrange for a funeral. I have to put out a newspaper. And by God, I'm going to put out the newspaper. There is no frigging way that I'm going to let them seize our equipment and keep us from publishing that week.
1: The raids were on a Friday. Eric's mom died the next day, on Saturday. On Sunday, Eric went to the records offices and worked 3 days straight, pulling all-nighters. And without any of their computers or electronics, only some crappy old desktops they had collecting dust in a junk room, he and his staff got an issue to the printers at 5:30 in the morning on Wednesday.
7: And what did you publish?
2: The top story was the story of the raid, and with a headline that says, "Seized, but not silenced."
1: Eric was right when he told his mom that the New York Times would cover what the police were doing that day in their house. "Raid of small Kansas newspaper raises free press concerns," was the Times headline.
7: Police officers in Marion,
1: CNN also covered it. The Washington Post, the BBC, NPR, PBS, Fox News, national press organizations like the Committee to Protect Journalists.
7: "It's a clear violation of the First Amendment."
1: It was a big international story. But there was also a journalist much closer to home, TV reporter Jessica McMaster, and it was her who would eventually get to the bottom of who prompted this raid and why.
8: I wasn't familiar with Marion at all. That's not actually even part of our coverage area over here in Kansas City. What piqued my interest, there was all this chatter on social media about who was behind this.
1: A refresher on the suspect list. There was the mayor of Marion, who'd been clashing with Eric Meyer and the newspaper for years and had just made a nasty post online about journalists. There was the local restaurant owner, who was also mad at the paper about their reporting and whose name was included on the warrants. There was the judge, maybe, who appeared to be a fill-in for the normal district judge and who signed off on the search of the newspaper. And then there was the man who carried out the raid, Gideon Cody, the new chief of the Marion Police.
8: That's what really triggered my interest, was that we had this former police captain over here where we live in Kansas City who had gone over to Marion, was only on the job for a couple of months, and the next thing you know, a newsroom was being raided.
1: Jessica focused on investigative stories for the regional TV station, KSHB. She's busted open cases of local corruption and incompetence, elected officials taking taxpayer-funded vacations on the City Council of Independence, Missouri. After a 7-year-old boy was murdered in 2015, Jessica exposed failings at the Kansas Department for Children and Families that led to new legislation being passed to protect kids. So this former Kansas City police officer running a department that had just plundered a newspaper, it caught her attention. Jessica emailed Gideon Cody's office asking him to explain why he'd done this. After all, it's not legal for cops to raid a newspaper. Police Chief Cody responded with a statement,
8: saying, "I believe when the rest of the story is available to the public, the judicial system will be vindicated."
1: Jessica wanted to know what the rest of the story was. She wanted to tell it to the public. So Monday morning after the Friday raids, Jessica and her cameraman make the 2-hour drive from Kansas City to Marion. It's her first time there.
8: Just to give you an explainer on what this town looks like, you have the newspaper, and right across the street, you have the courthouse. And across the street from there is the sheriff's department. Up the road from the newspaper is the Elgin Hotel. And across the street from that is Carrie Newell's cafe.
1: Carrie Newell. She's the restaurant owner whose name had been mentioned on the search warrants for Eric's house and for the Marion County Records Office. Carrie had beef with the record in the weeks leading up to the raids over some documents they'd obtained about her. She'd even complained about it at a city council meeting. As Jessica is checking into the Elgin Hotel, the old hotel downtown, the owner of the place gets to chatting with Jessica. Turns out she's a friend of Carrie Newell's.
8: She started talking to me, and, you know, she was very stern that what police did was that they did the right thing and that the truth was going to come out, and that if I spoke to Carrie Newell, I would find out the truth.
7: What did you make of that?
8: I knew there was more to the story. It didn't make me think necessarily that anyone at the newspaper staff had committed a crime. I could tell that people were confused about the rights of the free press in this country. And there wasn't a general understanding that what police did was extreme.
1: So Jessica goes to chat with Eric, who's still grieving his mom, while grinding to get a paper out without his computers. Reporter to reporter, they talk, and he tells Jessica the reason Carrie Newell seemed to be mad at the Record.
8: They received a tip that gave them her driving information.
2: A person by the name of Pam Mogg said, you know, she's been driving illegally for many years. I've got proof of it.
1: I hadn't really appreciated, till I dug into this story, how much the experience of running a small-town newspaper can be like shooting a reality show for Bravo. People are always trying to drag you into their little feuds, and you have to figure out what's worth looking into, what could actually be newsworthy, and what's just gossip-mongering. In this case, the source, Pam Mogg, a former 911 dispatcher, DM'd one of Eric's reporters a screenshot of a driving record for Carrie Newell, indicating that Carrie had a drunk driving conviction that she'd never resolved. It was from 15 years earlier, meaning if you trusted this tip, Carrie, a well-known local business owner, had been driving without a valid license for more than a decade.
2: The first thing you do is verify that it's actually true. You know, this is a cell phone snapshot of a document that was sent very low res over Facebook.
1: But it's real. A Record reporter checks it out in a state database. Is that a story, though? Eric thinks. Maybe, if the cops know she's driving without a license and are letting it slide. But then Eric's team gets a new tip from someone else.
2: The kid who mows the lawn for the husband of Carrie Newell.
1: Lawnmower boy tells them Carrie Newell and her husband, they're going through a divorce. This leak about Carrie driving illegally, it came from her ex.
8: It was her ex-husband who gave her driving information to her now ex-best friend who gave it to the newspaper.
1: Oh, yeah. Pam Mogg, the 911 dispatcher who ratted Carrie Newell out, she was Carrie Newell's ex-best friend.
8: So what it really is this messy divorce, this very personal feud between an ex-husband and an ex-friend.
2: So I decide that we aren't going to use this.
1: The whole thing was such a nothing burger of a story that Eric didn't even bother contacting Carrie Newell about it. Why then, Jessica wondered, had Carrie been so mad? At her ex-best friend and her ex-husband, sure, but at Eric and the paper, when they didn't even run with the story? Where did this whole idea of identity theft come from? Whatever the reason, this is the story that's getting spit out of the rumor mill in Marion in those early days, that Carrie Newell had filed a complaint about the paper with the cops and triggered the raid of Eric's home and newspaper office for accessing her personal driving information. Other news outlets start pointing to this as a likely explanation.
8: For me personally, as a journalist, I don't know any of these players. I know that there's very clearly some of that small town riffs, if you will, going on, but I have no idea what's true, what's not. And so I wanted to talk to Gideon Cody.
1: After all, even if Carrie Newell had lodged a complaint with the police, it was Police Chief Gideon Cody who decided to respond with multiple raids. Meanwhile, this is still all on that Monday after the Friday raids. There's been a development. The Kansas Bureau of Investigation, the statewide law enforcement agency, KBI it's called for short, has taken over the Marion County Record case. That proves to be an obstacle when Jessica tries to get Gideon Cody to talk.
9: KSHB 41 senior investigator Jessica McMaster continues to push for answers after police raided the small town newspaper, the Marion County Record.
8: I did stop by Gideon Cody's office and tried to speak with him.
1: By now, it's Tuesday.
8: Tuesday morning, after not returning our calls and emails to request an interview, our I-team showed up at Marion Police Department to ask Chief Gideon Cody a few questions. As we tried to get in, that went about how you thought it would. He kind of shifted responsibility to KBI, saying, well, I can't talk to you about their case. That would get me in all kinds of trouble.
10: But KBI says that they weren't the one who issued the warrant. So can you tell me why, instead of issuing a subpoena.
11: We're like, yeah, TBI will get angry at me if I start talking about their case at this point.
1: Jessica does not leave with her questions answered.
8: What would drive a person to do something like this? How did he not have awareness that this was going to become such a problem for him? Because he seemed so confident in the beginning. He just seemed to lack any fundamental knowledge of how big of a problem this was going to be for him.
1: So Jessica wonders, was there something more to know about Gideon Cody and Carrie Newell? It was time to see if Carrie would talk.
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14: Tonight at 11. Mostly sunny skies today. Highs will be in the upper 80s. It should be mostly clear tonight with lows in the mid-60s. More sun tomorrow with highs back in the upper 80s. Clear again tomorrow night with a slight chance of showers. Lows should drop to the upper 60s. 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
16: This is On the Media. I'm Brooke Gladstone with the final part of Brian Reed's investigation into the raid on a Marion County newspaper. Here's Brian.
1: Jessica wants to talk to Carrie Newell about why she filed that complaint with the police, about any connection she might have to Chief Gideon Cody. But Carrie's not returning her calls. As the weeks go on, Jessica is filing regular nightly news reports about what's happening in Marion, hustling back and forth from Kansas City, scarfing down one meal a day.
17: A significant update tonight as we follow through with our coverage of the raid on a Kansas newspaper.
8: The KSHB 41 News I team obtained this video surveillance from the newspaper's cameras.
18: The Marion County District Court released the list of items seized from the newspaper. You'll see OS triage digital data. This is a clone of the newspaper's computer.
8: For the I team, I'm Jessica McMaster, KSHB 41 News.
1: I remember following Jessica on Twitter during this time, and she'd update her followers about the latest documents her team had gotten their hands on, or how she was quickly brushing her teeth in a parking lot before rushing to

0: look at accountability, I really look at that with the people in power. Yes, Carrie Newell is a local businesswoman, but she didn't have the power to raid anybody. And so going after her in the same way that we would the police department for committing this act, I just wouldn't do that.
1: And the hotel owner, Carrie's friend, she's successful. She gets Carrie to invite Jessica to her cafe.
0: Carrie's cafe has this beautiful front porch before you walk into her coffee shop. And so we were sitting there in a couple wicker rocking chairs and we were just chatting.
2: How did she seem when you sat down with her?
0: Nervous. Like she seemed like a woman who had been battered a bit, you know, on the internet.
1: In the TV report Jessica later made about this, Carrie Newell plays aloud voicemails she's been getting from angry callers since Joanne Myers' death.
3: Carrie Newell, I hope you ain't in prison.
4: What are they saying? Calling me a killer. Just nonstop.
2: Did you have like a top of mind question? Like, what did you want to know from Carrie Newell?
0: I wanted to know her level of involvement with this investigation. And what I really wanted to know was how it started. Because what people had believed was that Carrie was mad, took this to Gideon Cody, he did her a favor and launched this raid.
1: Chief Cody hadn't been in town long, but people had noticed that he and Carrie Newell had become pretty fast friends. In fact, some people speculated that maybe they were more than friends, with Carrie going through a divorce and all. But as they sit down on the porch of her cafe, Carrie tells Jessica that was not true. The relationship was platonic. And the way people thought these raids started, Carrie says that's also not true. Carrie tells Jessica one day, shortly before the raids,
0: she mentioned she got a missed call from Gideon Cody. And he sent her a text message, said, "This is Chief Cody. I need you to contact me back as soon as possible. We believe you've been the victim of a crime."
1: So Carrie called Chief Cody back.
4: And I'm like, "What are you talking about?" And he said, "Well, I believe that somebody's stolen your mail."
1: Cody told her someone had gotten a hold of her driving records and then gone to a state website.
4: And they accessed your case files and had downloaded that information. I said, "Who is they?" And he said, "Phyllis Thorne."
1: A reporter for the Marion County Record.
4: This just infuriated you. Yeah, of course it did.
1: Jessica confirms with Carrie.
4: Were you driving on a suspended license? I was.
1: But for Carrie, that still wouldn't justify the paper committing a crime against her, like the police chief was now telling her that they had.
0: I asked her, "Did you file a complaint?" And she said, "Yes, I did." Because after he called me and told me this happened, he told me he needed something in writing from me.
2: He directed her to file the complaint.
0: According to Carrie, yes.
1: This is completely at odds with what Chief Cody has been saying. He told the Washington Post in an interview, quote, "How am I supposed to look the other way when I have a victim who says, are you going to do anything about this?" As Carrie says to Jessica in her wicker chair on the porch.
4: I think people very much believe that I filed a complaint. I demanded that the raid happen, that I was in cahoots with the chief.
0: She told me she had no idea that there was going to be a raid.
4: Cody did say that he was seeking a warrant. In my pea brain, I did not, in no instance, did I equate that to a raid.
0: Her biggest reason for wanting to sit down with us, I think, is that she was tired of the narrative being controlled by Gideon Cody, that he was just looking into a tip.
1: Jessica asked Carrie to see the texts Cody sent her during this whole back and forth to verify what she's saying. Carrie says she doesn't have them anymore, unfortunately. A little odd. But a week or so later, Jessica gets a hold of an affidavit from Gideon Cody. And sure enough,
0: it was in his affidavit that he called Carrie Newell and informed her that she had been the victim of a crime, that some journalists with Marion County Record had obtained her information. He told her this was illegal and that they didn't have any right to access that information.
1: 5 weeks after she first strode into Marion, Jessica has a big story.
5: Senior investigator Jessica McMaster dug deeper. She uncovered a series of events that led to that high-profile raid.
6: Finding that a story that went global started with a bitter divorce and small-town feuds.
5: After the unprecedented raid, Carrie Newell has been called a killer, a fascist, even Hitler. But now she wonders if she's a pawn.
4: What do you wish people knew about all of this?
0: The truth.
1: Gideon Cody orchestrated the raids. But why? Why did he do it? Well,
0: you know, the newspaper had told us we had been investigating Gideon Cody. We were working on a story about him. They told me that the first day I was there.
1: This, remember, was a possible explanation that had gone through Eric's head as the officers were foraging through his house. pretty quickly.

0: after Gideon Cody started in his new job in Marion, the Record had learned that he was not going to be the most forthright police chief.
1: There had been a procedure where every week, in all the towns in our area, Hillsboro, Peabody, so on, they'd give us a little blotter narrative of what their officers had done for the past week, along with copies of the offense reports and the accident reports, which are open public documents. And they'd give it to us every week. He refused to do so.
0: When they first reported that Cody would be Marion's new chief of police, the paper had been bombarded with warnings about him from people who knew Cody during his time as a cop in Kansas City, where Jessica's from. And according to Eric, the allegations they were hearing, they were bad.
1: Demeaning comments about female officers, sexual harassment, running over a dead body at a crime scene, a person who had leapt to a suicide and he ran over their body. He reportedly told that when he was accused of sexual misconduct that they were going to transfer him to the dispatch section. And we have a quote from him saying that, "I'm just going to find the skinniest and prettiest dispatcher in
0: her." Wow.
1: He was not a good guy.
0: Eric's team hadn't published this yet. They were still reporting, but they had started putting some of the allegations to Cody.
1: He threatened to sue, had his attorney call us, blah, blah, blah, blah, blah.
0: So that's the beef that was ratcheting up between the newspaper and the police chief at the very moment when Carrie Newell's ex-best friend sent her driving info to the Record. Here's something else, though, that Jessica discovers. A kicker, if you will. When Eric's reporter got the tip about Carrie's suspended license, Eric worried that maybe the way Carrie's driving record had been obtained by her ex-husband or by her ex-best friend, who, again, had been a 911 dispatcher, that maybe they'd gotten it illegally somehow. And so instead of publishing the info on Carrie, Eric alerted the police. Eric was the one who told Chief Cody about the fact that Carrie's driving record was circulating around. And Chief Cody then used it and Carrie to go after Eric.
1: This wasn't about searching for anything. This was about trying to embarrass us, trying to harass us. This was intimidation, pure and simple. They bragged before the raid that this was going to be the biggest raid in the history of Marion County.
0: At this point in Jessica's investigation, the county attorney has rescinded the warrants, saying they weren't valid. An officer who'd been sent the day of the raids to Eric's and his mom's house, who'd refused to go in because he knew it was wrong, has resigned from the department in protest. The Record and other outlets are now publishing their findings about Gideon Cody's time at the Kansas City PD. Allegations of sexual harassment, of running over a corpse. The Record based their reporting on conversations with seven of his former colleagues. But Cody is still in office, still presiding over the Marion Police, a powerful position in a town of 2,000 people. Eric is starting to consider his recourse. He's looking into suing the city and Cody. And then one night, as she's getting ready for bed, Jessica gets a call from Carrie Newell.
2: I just remember it was late. And she said, "Well, you asked me if I had that text message with Gideon Cody where he said that, you know, the newspaper had committed a crime against me and I told you I didn't have them anymore." And she said, "The reason I don't have that text message anymore is because the police chief asked me to delete those." And I thought, oh boy.
0: After Joanne Meyer died and the raids blew up into a national story, Chief Cody had asked a key witness to delete text messages between her and him, to destroy evidence that he had initiated the raids.
3: You got out of bed?
2: I got out of bed. And I asked her, "Well, what was in your text messages?" And she says it was nothing. She said that he didn't want her. She kind of indicated to me that he was a little flirty with her at times, that if people got their text messages, he didn't want them to get the wrong impression because she sent him a smile emoji. The way she was explaining it to me was like she wasn't sure that it was that big of a deal, but that she wanted to be honest with me since she withheld that information from me earlier. I assured her this is a big deal. Anytime a police chief asks a witness to potentially delete evidence, that's a big deal, potentially a criminal deal. It also highlights that there's some level of dishonesty with this police chief. So on its face, it was just bad. It didn't look good for Cody. And she says, "But you can't tell anybody this. I want this off the record. I just don't want anybody to know." And so I went to bed, and by the next day, she changed her mind.
0: How did you verify that this had happened if she deleted the messages?
2: I did say to her, have you had any discussions about this? Did he send you a text asking you to delete the text? Things of that nature. And she says, no, I don't have anything like that. And then she called me a day or two later and she said, Cody just called over here to the cafe. I'm going to talk to him about these text messages.
0: Carrie starts texting with the chief, says she's worried she might get in trouble for deleting the text messages like he asked.
2: He text messaged her back saying something, you know, quit being paranoid. He says our phones are moot. He used the word moot. And then he confirmed what she told me on the phone earlier, saying that he didn't want people to get the wrong impression because she sent him a smile emoji.
0: Boom. Jessica has it. Scoop number two.
3: New tonight, a key witness in the raids on a Kansas newspaper accuses Marion Police Chief Gideon Cody of asking her to delete text messages.
4: According to Newell, she deleted the text messages at the chief's behest.
5: I did mention that I didn't know the necessity of that because there was nothing inappropriate in the text messages.
4: Newell says the chief asked her to delete their alleged text messages after the raids as rumors began to circulate about Newell and Cody's relationship, which Newell says is platonic.
5: He said it just kind of removed the element of people being able to ask. I did delete those messages against my better judgment and certainly regretted it.
0: What did you think when you saw that reporting from Jess?
1: First of all, I thought Jess had got a good story. I mean, she'd gotten something that we hadn't been able to get. I suspected that there had been much communication that went on this way. The destruction of messages, I'd assumed this all along, because we'd made an open records request for these messages, and we got stonewalled. We're still suing on that open records request. But it was nice to have the admission that Cody had told her to destroy it.
0: Within days of Jessica's report, Chief Cody resigned. Prosecutors charged him with obstruction of justice, a felony. He's out on bond, living in Hawaii, last I heard. His trial is set for August. He didn't respond to my multiple requests for comment. Jessica, were these criminal charges a result of your reporting?
2: Yes, it was. This is the only thing that they got him on.
0: The charges were for pressuring Carrie Newell to delete the texts, not for the raids themselves.
2: The prosecutors really acknowledged that he didn't do this right. They were stern in their report, too, but kind of drew the line saying, does it amount to something criminal? They decided it didn't. But then the one thing that they stuck with were these deleted text messages that we heard the story on. And that's what they've charged him in relation to with that low-level felony. And in the end, this was the only thing that Cody was held accountable for. So it does feel good that we did our job, right? That we dug further and we looked into things. Even if it's not being held accountable directly for the raid, it's something.
0: Eric feels differently.
1: I was surprised that they did not charge him with more.
0: For a long time, I saw this story as a triumph of local journalism. Yes, the people in charge in this small town had perpetrated a terrible violation of their local press. Yes, Joan Meyer had died in the midst of it all, tragically. But the reason the police and local leaders had done this, presumably, was because the Record wasn't just doing police blotters and graduation notices. It was covering them tough enough to spur them to attack it in this egregious way. And then when that happened, a regional reporter, Jessica, came into this town that's outside her coverage area, and just because she cared and is a skilled, dogged reporter, she did force some accountability. It was imperfect, it was sad, but in some backwards way, I found it reassuring. Then, as time went on, I started to second-guess that. I felt depressed about how fragile local journalism is, how vulnerable. For a long time, Eric was mired in all these drawn-out legal fights against the city and the county. They're expensive and onerous. One of his reporters quit after the whole ordeal. His mom is dead. And Jessica, infuriatingly, was laid off. KSHB eliminated her position in April 2025 due to budget cuts. Meanwhile, Chief Cody was sunning on a beach somewhere in Oahu, maybe. But now, as more time has gone on, the pendulum seems like it has maybe started to swing back. Jessica got rehired to do investigative reporting for a newish online outlet, Straight Arrow News. She's been covering ICE. The Marion County Record has continued to have an outpouring of support from around the country, Eric told me they have three veteran journalists who've come to Marion to report this summer just in exchange for housing. And in November, Marion County settled with Eric and others, agreeing to pay over $3 million to him, his mother's estate, the paper's publishing company, the city's former vice mayor, and some of the paper's reporters. And the sheriff's office issued a public apology for his role in the raid.
1: I do ironically think, and one of the reasons that I haven't probably reacted in great tears or anything else, is that I also knew my mother. And when you're 98 years old, you kind of have a feeling there's not much time left for you in the world. You're not going to make your mark on anything. To be able to go out at age 98 and have your death mean something, that would be something she would have appreciated big time.
0: What does her death mean?
1: The raid attracted attention, but it attracted attention among, you know, people like you, people who are journalism fans and journalism interest people. The video of her objecting to it put the human face on the story, made the general public understand it, made people say, I want to be just like her when I'm 98 years old. That, you know, that kind of stuff. They could relate to it. They could see the human impact. I mean, it's an abstract quantity to say, well, we raided a newspaper and that may cause a chilling effect on future coverage to, here's this woman in her walker trying to stand up against seven cops in body armor.
6: Why are you going to be in trouble? You take my computer.
0: I think that's the right image to carry with us from what happened in Marion.
7: Thank you.
6: I may be 90-some years old, but I know what's going on.
7: Yeah.
6: And what's going on is illegal as hell.
0: The image of Joanne Meyer going out with a fight.
6: They've got power. Oh, we've got power. We're going to put out the newspaper.

0: 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If you like this story and you want to hear more like it, check out Brian's show wherever you get your podcasts. 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Travis Mannon is our video producer.
1: Our technical director is Jennifer Munson, with engineering from Jared Paul. Eloise Blondio is our senior producer, and our executive producer is Katya Rogers. On the Media is produced by WNYC. I'm Brooke Gladstone.
0: And I'm Michael Lowinger.
2: Howdy, folks. 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Jeff Glover offers an interesting song, and guest host Dr. Brooks Blevins discusses some Missouri song collectors. 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
4: Here's a fact for you. 99% of chemicals and additives in our food right now were added without FDA review. And companies can do this thanks to a loophole in federal law.
5: And what was meant to be a narrowly applied loophole has completely swallowed the law, such that the loophole is now the law.
4: I'm Sarah Gonzalez, and today on Planet Money, how untested chemicals sometimes sneak past the FDA and into our food. And later on How I Built This, Guy Raz and the founder of EO Products answer questions from two early-stage entrepreneurs about growing their business sustainably.
6: And really, really engaging with people that you know. 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That is a great foundation and base to start from.
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7: Live from NPR News in Washington, I'm Janine Herbst. Thousands of people braved blistering heat to celebrate the 4th of July in the nation's capital, though the extreme weather forced a temporary evacuation before the celebration continued. NPR's Jeff Brumfield has more.
8: Temperatures topped 100 degrees as fighter jets flew over the National Mall. Watching was Patricia Smedley. She was visiting from England.
9: I'm not used to this sort of heat coming from the UK.
8: Smedley has been visiting the US for decades. She doesn't begrudge Americans at all for that little war they fought with her country way back when.
9: No, you'd made the right decision in 1776, believe me.
8: Many others told NPR they were excited to be there, witnessing America's 250th birthday. Jeff Brumfield, NPR News.
7: China and Russia are kicking off joint naval drills off the coast of eastern China today. NPR's Emily Fang reports the exercises demonstrate that the two countries are increasingly cooperating militarily.
10: China and Russia have been holding joint naval exercises since the early 2000s, and these naval drills were first held in 2012. But the scope and frequency of these exercises have increased significantly since Russia's full-scale invasion of Ukraine in 2022, with about a third of Russia-Chinese joint military drills taking place after. Russia's leader Vladimir Putin visited China just over a month ago, and he's strengthened economic and political ties with Beijing since the Ukraine war. This week, a number of Chinese and Russian naval vessels gathered in China's eastern port of Qingdao, and they patrol the Pacific Ocean together to, quote, jointly respond to security challenges, according to China's defense ministry. Emily Fang, NPR News.
7: The death toll in Venezuela has climbed to nearly 3,000, nearly 2 weeks after back-to-back earthquakes. International aid is pouring into the country as survivors struggle to find food, shelter, and medical care. A federal appeals court cleared the way for the Trump administration to replace the slavery exhibit at George Washington's first presidential home in Philadelphia. NPR's Windsor Johnston reports the city says it plans to appeal.
11: The exhibit has been the focus of a month-long legal battle over how the nation's founding should be presented at the site. Philadelphia's civil rights attorney Michael Cord says the exhibit should continue telling the full history of slavery.
12: What we want is the truth, the whole truth, and nothing but the truth to be told about the horrors of slavery in Philadelphia under George Washington at America's first White House.
11: The exhibit has focused on the lives of the 9 enslaved people who lived and worked at the site while George Washington served as president. The Trump administration plans to replace it with a broader exhibit on the founding of the presidency. Windsor Johnston, NPR News.
7: 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Britain's National Health Service is banking on artificial intelligence to cut patients' waiting times and doctors' workloads. Vicki Barker reports from London that other medical providers around the world will be watching closely.
13: For more than 41 million Brits with smartphones, the NHS app is their first port of call when making an appointment or ordering a prescription refill. Over the next 12 months, some 200,000 users will also get access to a new AI triage tool, which will ask a series of questions to direct them to the appropriate services. It will be available to all app users by mid-2028. An early trial showed it cut the number of patients sitting on hold by some 30%. The NHS is also rolling out AI transcription tools after a major study found that freeing doctors from writing up their notes allowed them to spend nearly a quarter more of their time with patients. For NPR News, I'm Vicki Barker in London.
7: The Food and Drug Administration has approved the first gene editing treatment for sickle cell disease for younger children. The treatment uses the CRISPR gene editing technique, and it used to be available for children 12 and up. But now, the FDA has approved it for children as young as 2 years old. That makes more than 5,500 children eligible for the treatment in the United States. Sickle cell disease is an inherited blood disorder that causes devastating pain attacks and eventually life-threatening complications. I'm Janine Herbst, NPR News in Washington.
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1: If there's one way that Carol Reedy has always thought of herself, it's exuberant.
2: Exuberant. Yes. Even on my tired days, I'm exuberant.
1: Now, some people might call her annoying, her word.
2: If it's not for you, just walk along. It's fine.
1: Recently, though, Carol and her friends have been describing her in a different way.
2: Basically an orchid now.
1: An orchid. Just like really fragile, you know?
2: Very sensitive and very delicate. Like in all senses of the word.
1: And she wasn't always this way.
2: Before that, I was killing it. I was running around doing everything, eating everything, literally.
1: Carol is a linguistics professor at Oklahoma State University, originally from Nebraska. And when she moved to Oklahoma, that's about when things changed for her. She had just made this new friend, Lisa, and they decided to do a little trip together.
2: We went to this little Airbnb and on a pecan farm. She just wanted to hang out with me. That was our first like one-on-one, you know, like we're friends. Let's do a one-on-one trip together.
1: And it was so lovely on the pecan farm.
2: We just literally just sat among the trees and read books. It's great. We're not going back there, though, ever again.
1: The trip started out pretty normal. They ate a simple breakfast. Carol made them both this lentil thing and scrambled eggs. They went into town, got ice cream cones, and then went back to their Airbnb.
2: I start getting pain first, and then she starts getting a little bit. And so what we do is we put our legs up against the wall, and we start, like, watching a movie or something. I can't remember what we were watching, to be honest.
1: Carol was out of it, and she's like, Lisa, I can't actually do this.
2: I can't do it. this pain is too much. And she's like, yeah, I know. I think we should just go home. And I was like, yeah, let's just go home.
1: Lisa wasn't too bad, but Carol was writhing in pain.
2: Just agonizing. Yeah, I was sort of like, ah.
1: Carol eventually goes to the ER, but they don't know what's going on. They send her home and tell her to just take it easy, avoid certain foods. So she does. 4 or 5 days later, the pain finally starts going away and Carol starts introducing normal foods again. Simple stuff, toast, lentils. And then that same feeling that she felt on the pecan farm comes back. She recognized it immediately.
2: And I knew it was going to get worse. And I said, okay, I got to go. This is it. It's happening again. I don't know what's going on.
1: She was back to the ER, but this time the pain was way, way worse.
2: I felt like I was dying. Literally felt like I was dying. They gave me very strong pain medicine. And even then, I could still feel the pain.
1: Now, of course, everyone asked all the standard stuff, like what Carol ate. They did blood tests, CT scans. They couldn't find anything. Something in her liver was off, but they didn't know why. And Carol didn't know it yet. But at the same time, people all over the U.S. were also showing up in emergency rooms with extreme pain, like Carol, and what looked like acute liver failure. But nobody knew what was causing it for days, including Carol's doctor.
2: The doctor comes in again with no information and he's like, I don't know. We're not going to, you know, we're just going to keep giving you pain meds. And I said, listen.
1: Carol's dad was her high school biology teacher. She kept describing her symptoms to him and he was like, I think you need to ask for this gallbladder function test.
2: And my dad's not a medical doctor. He's a farmer in Nebraska that, you know, went back to school to be a biology teacher.
1: But she is so glad she listened to her dad and demanded this test from her doctor. The problem was her gallbladder. Gallbladders like store and release bile that help you digest food, but her bile was building up, causing pain.
2: He said, okay, well, you're going to probably have to get your gallbladder removed. And that was that. Like he said that there was no option. There was no medication. There was nothing fixing it. But I didn't want my gallbladder removed, Sarah. Like, I didn't want it.
1: But she scheduled her surgery. And then her friend Lisa, who she went to the pecan farm with, saw something online.
2: So right before the gallbladder surgery, like the day before, my friend Lisa, because she's a master sleuth, was on Reddit. And she sees, they were like, hey, anybody have to have their gallbladder removed after they ate this like Daily Harvest thing?
1: Okay, this Daily Harvest thing. Daily Harvest is the company that made that lentil thing that she and Lisa both ate at the pecan farm and that Carol ate again a few days later. It was supposed to mimic like ground beef or tofu, but it was lentils. It was a lentil and leek crumble. And apparently a bunch of people who had eaten this lentil and leek thing were landing in hospitals, super sick.
2: And Lisa's like texting me frantically, like calling me like, Carol, oh my gosh, this is what happens to you.
1: Carol calls up her primary care doctor to let her know what they've discovered.
2: And she's like, unfortunately, I don't think that changes anything. This like did enough damage that the only solution would have been taking out the gallbladder. Like it's permanently damaged.
1: Oh,
2: and that
1: was permanently damaged from the lentil and leek.
2: Yes.
1: Crumble.
2: Yes.
1: Wow.
2: As far as they knew, it was
1: That's
2: permanently
1: crazy
2: damaged.
1: That like one food product can permanently damage an organ.
2: You're telling me.
1: And this was not a case of like a bad batch of lentils or anything like that. There was something sprinkled into the lentils, a brand new food additive or chemical that had never before been used in food in the U.S. It was being marketed as a brand new superfood, super high in protein from a plant. It was called Terra Flower, made from the seed of a Terra tree. It's just, it was never properly tested for safety. The U.S. Food and Drug Administration didn't even know this new additive had made its way into the U.S. food supply. It was only after hundreds of people got sick, liver dysfunction, liver failure, gastrointestinal injuries, that the FDA even became aware of this new secret food ingredient. 42 people had to go under the knife, have their gallbladders removed. And this mass poisoning, it bankrupted the company and all the other companies involved. No, just kidding. That did not happen. Everything that happened here was the system working exactly as it's been designed to work. Hello and welcome to Planet Money. I'm Sarah Gonzalez. Today on the show, the secret door that food and chemical makers in the U.S. get to sneak their ingredients through, how the FDA has weakened its own food safety regulations, and probably the best example of a perverse incentive to keep chemicals secret.
3: Support for NPR comes from the station and from Progressive. Progressive Commercial Auto Insurance protects the vehicles that work to keep small businesses moving forward, including protection while running errands and other tasks at progressivecommercial.com. This is NPR.
1: So this lentil and leek crumble mass poisoning, again, was not a case of a contaminated batch of lentils or something like that. It was that a brand new substance, never before used in the U.S., was added to the lentils. Now, a food additive is a pretty broad term. It includes like preservatives, emulsifiers, dough softeners, leavening agents, flavoring agents, all of that, but also food packaging ingredients too, like the coating on the inside of a disposable coffee cup that may migrate into the food. That's an additive. In its broadest sense, it can be common things like sugar, coffee, flour.
4: What doesn't have additives, like whole fruits and vegetables?
5: I think the whole food itself would be considered an additive.
4: What do you mean? Like a banana is an additive?
5: If it's being added to another food, yeah.
4: Oh, but if it's just a whole banana.
5: But if it's just in its whole form, then I think it's just a banana.
1: This is Melanie Benish. She's an attorney at the Environmental Working Group who focuses on the regulations around food and all of the additives and chemicals in our food that the FDA is likely unaware of.
4: So additive isn't necessarily a bad word.
5: No.
4: Or a bad thing. Like we have good additives.
5: Yeah.
4: So how do we know which ones are the bad ones?
5: Well, yeah, we'll get there.
4: Okay.
1: The government didn't start taking chemicals and additives really seriously until World War II. You have a lot of men going off to war, women going into the workforce, having less time to cook things from scratch, and the market identifies this need for shelf-stable convenience foods. This is when we see a ton of innovation in the food chemical space. And Melanie says it's not really a problem for anyone until 1950, Halloween.
5: I feel like we have this mythology around, you know, Halloween candy being bad or poisoned, and it's very much an urban legend, except in 1950, it really happened.
1: A couple of candy manufacturers that year decided that they were going to make these candies really, really, really orange.
5: They used a lot of this orange dye, number one.
1: This orange dye was already being used in cakes and cookies and meat. Products like hot dogs, we're just going to move right past that gross description. This orange dye was a byproduct of coal, of processing coal.
5: These dyes turned out to be really toxic.
1: It was a mass poisoning event. A bunch of kids got severe diarrhea, developed welts and rashes, and the FDA and Congress realized They have no idea what chemicals are in our food or whether they're safe. They decide to study this orange dye on rats, and a few rats die. And this is not good. If rats die during a food safety study, that is like a huge red flag. In 1958, Congress passes the Food Additives Amendment, and that created one door, one path for getting a new additive on store shelves. Now, chemical manufacturers and food companies have to do studies to prove that their chemical or additive is safe before they are used in food. This is the current law of the land, okay?
5: This is a great law. It is a good system. It is a very high safety standard.
1: But there was a problem. It was taking the FDA a long time to approve every brand new ingredient.
4: Was it like months? A year?
5: Oh, years.
4: Oh, years. Yeah, that's red tape. That feels annoying.
1: The long review process was likely hindering innovation. There was so much bureaucracy.
5: Companies start getting frustrated by how long it's taking.
4: Uh-huh.
5: So companies started thinking, is there another way?
1: Melanie is stroking her imaginary beard when she says this, okay? Because this is when companies realize there is something written into the law that can maybe help them. Built into this great law with only one door is a loophole. A second door, if you will, for things that are generally recognized as safe. GRAS, or GRAS, as it has come to be known. The GRAS exemption says you can actually bypass the whole long FDA review process and the safety testing verification stuff if your ingredient was commonly used in food prior to 1958 or is generally recognized as safe. The idea was that the FDA shouldn't get bogged down reviewing things like, you know, sugar, flour, a whole banana.
5: This is exactly why the GRAS exemption was created in the first place.
1: Yeah, but Melanie says companies started really using or maybe even exploiting this GRAS exemption because the rule is just that your new ingredient or new chemical needs to be generally recognized as safe through scientific procedure, which is like tricky language. It has been interpreted pretty loosely, okay? The FDA, more and more companies, they took it to mean that your own in-house scientist at your own chemical plant can self-certify that your brand new, never-before-used chemical or additive is safe. And then you just, like, notify the FDA.
5: The FDA can look at that and say, how much of this are you using? This chemical looks kind of similar to this other chemical that we know is a carcinogen. Is your chemical also a carcinogen? Does this chemical reduce sperm counts? You don't have any of that information. And you as a company then can go, whoa, whoa, whoa, whoa, whoa. That's a lot of questions.
4: Come on, FDA.
5: I am going to ask you to stop your review, please. And I call this the take-backsies provision.
4: You, the food maker, goes, never mind, just pretend like we didn't show you anything.
5: Yeah. You know, please stop.
4: Okay.
5: Please stop. I no longer want you to review this notice. You are going to stop thinking about my chemical. And then I can go back and redo it and resubmit it, or I can do nothing. And then just use it in food anyway.
1: So companies can ignore the FDA's concerns and just self-certify that their additives are safe. This is the GRAS loophole.
4: So it's not the greatest law.
5: No, this is a flaw.
4: This is
5: the
4: flaw. Okay.
1: 99% of chemicals in our food right now were added this way, through the GRAS loophole, rather than the whole long review process.
5: It really shows how the law has been flipped on its head, and what was meant to be a narrowly applied loophole has completely swallowed the law, such that the loophole is now the law.
4: I mean, this all sounds not the safest for consumers, but I'm 38 years old. I've been eating food my whole life. Nothing's ever happened to me that I know of. Is GRAS like kind of okay because people are not like getting sick left, right, and center?
5: Well, I think people are getting sick left, right, and center.
4: Okay.
5: I mean, the good news is that most of the ingredients being used in our foods probably are safe. But I think someone should be checking. I think at the end of the day, someone should be looking under the hood of these companies and someone should be looking at the science.
1: Yeah, but the FDA doesn't have the capacity to look under everyone's hoods. The FDA essentially admitted this back in the 90s when they basically, like, formally okayed the loophole and in the process drew attention to a loophole to the loophole. We'll call this secret door number three, or secret grass.
5: So secret grass is when you as a company determine that your ingredient is safe and then you just use it in food and you skip telling the FDA altogether. So you don't have to tell the FDA. It's a voluntary notification.
1: So in door number two, you technically notify the FDA, even if you end up ignoring their concerns. For secret door number three, you don't tell the FDA anything ever. They don't have a chance to voice any concerns. You just introduce your brand new chemical and secretly, without even notifying the FDA, add it to food. A company might choose the secret grass route over the out in the open grass route to, like, protect their trade secrets, maybe. Remember that tara flour sprinkled onto the lentil crumbles, the one that 42 people lost their gallbladders over? That's how it entered the food supply, through the secret grass door.
5: They just made their own determination in secret, never told anyone, and started marketing it, and then it got used in food.
1: And it can be really hard to bring a case against a food company, even when there is a mass poisoning and a bunch of people, like Carol, lose their gallbladders. Daily Harvest products were like these pre-made frozen meals that you get delivered to your home, like a home delivery meal thing. And the people who signed up for this service signed a terms of service agreement that basically said you could not sue the company in court. You'd have to arbitrate, which is much friendlier for corporations, even though, you know, like, people got super, super sick.
2: Including babies who were breastfeeding their mom's milk. Yeah.
1: Oh, from the breast milk?
2: Yeah.
1: Yeah, nursing moms who ate the lentils, their babies got sick. And, oh, yeah, you know who didn't sign those terms of services? Those nursing babies.
2: I'm pretty sure that's how the lawsuit was able to go forward, because the babies couldn't sign the arbitrary clause.
1: No way.
2: Yes way.
1: No way.
2: Yes way.
1: Oh, what a loophole. That's a good one. Like, also depressing, but, like, it wasn't just the babies. There was, like, a 16-year-old who ate the lentil crumbles. Some people had guests over and served it to their guests. And being able to take the food company to court kind of cracked open the whole case. One attorney who is basically beloved in the food safety world represented 400 or so people who did sign the lentil delivery terms of service agreements and, like, 75 others who didn't sign it. The attorney, Bill Marler.
2: Bill is fabulous.
1: Yeah, he's good. He also emails, like, a text message.
2: Yes.
1: Like, he'll be like, hey, send. Do you still want to talk? Send. I'm free at 3. Send.
2: Yeah, I love it.
6: Well, that's, you know, because, you know, I can't help what I, you know, there's a lot to do.
1: That's Bill. And Bill basically does what many of us probably think the FDA does. When Bill started seeing people getting sick from the lentil crumbles, like Carol, he found that other people in another place, Canada, were also getting their gallbladders removed after eating this smoothie from another food company. So Bill sent both of those products to a lab to get tested. He's looking for anything these two products have in common. And they find one.
4: There's one thing, and it's tara flour.
6: Tara flour.
4: But you're doing this? Like, it's like, yeah, you, the lawyer, yeah, finds the, yeah, link, not the FDA?
6: Well, that happens. Sometimes I know things before they know things. But I have an epidemiologist on staff. I have two epidemiologists on staff. The FDA has more power up front to get companies to provide them information so they can trace back a problem. We have to have a lawsuit. And then once we have a lawsuit, we have subpoena power. We can put people under oath. We can drag them into a courtroom and make them tell the truth. That's a little bit more power than, frankly, what the FDA can do.
1: Yeah, taking the food companies to court meant Bill could peer behind the secret door, deposition the companies under oath, require them to produce documents under penalty of perjury, ask them questions about where this tara flour came from.
6: So I'm now going, okay, where'd you get the tara flour? And they're like, oh, well, we got it from, and then I sued them, and then I brought them into the lawsuit, and then I went to them and said, Where did you get the tara flour? And eventually it went back to one company in Peru called Molinos, and I sued them too.
1: This company in Peru has for a long time made this thing called tara gum, which is used in like ice cream and other things. And they started manufacturing this thing called tara flour, totally different product. And they were like pitching it around. And this food importer in the U.S., Smirks, bit.
6: Smirks turned around and pitched it to Daily Harvest.
1: Bill says there was this one safety study done in Peru on rats.
6: To see if the tara flour killed rats, and it didn't kill rats, but it didn't go into a lot of depth into whether or not it had caused liver issues or other issues.
1: But he says no one, not Daily Harvest, not Smirks, not Molinos, asked the big questions.
6: Has this stuff ever been used in food before? And if so, when? Where are the studies? Where is anything? Is it what's called generally regarded as safe? And the answer to those questions were all no, no, no, no, no.
4: But they had the rat study. Molinos had the rat study. Is that not not a scientist? No, it's not. Why?
6: No, it's not because it's like one tiny study from one university, you know, funded by the company that wanted to sell the product. That's not the way this is supposed to work.
4: Okay, so, except though, Bill, from everything I know about grass, that is exactly how it works.
6: The company can say,
4: hi, I self-certify that this is generally regarded as safe, and
6: right.
4: Then you're good to go.
6: That is the way it is done. The assumption is that people making that assertion, they're going to have something that's actually real backing it up.
1: Yeah, Bill says companies should be doing like actual comprehensive safety studies, right? But this is the problem with the grass and secret grass loopholes. If no one has to submit their safety studies to anyone, then, I mean, do you really even have to do them?
6: Does this happen? Probably all the time. That's what the problem with grass has always been.
1: In the case of tara flour, it wasn't necessarily the company who made the tara flour in Peru that had to prove its safety. It was the U.S. food importer, Smirks. Bill says they blew it. They didn't do what they needed to do to make sure this new secret ingredient was safe. And there was not a lot of accountability here.
4: What happened to Daily Harvest? Are they still around selling food?
6: They were ultimately purchased by Chobani, the yogurt people. So.
4: Okay. And then what about Smirks?
6: Smirks is still around, but...
4: did they get fined by the FDA? Did they have a consequence?
6: No, but the only consequence was me. You know, I sued them and got money from their insurance company. But ultimately, there was no public fine. There was nothing.
1: Well, the FDA did ban tara flour, which was a big deal, even though they never outright announced that the tara flour itself caused the gallbladder and liver issues. Daily Harvest has said that the problem was the tara flour, and their insurance ended up paying up. Same with Smirks and Molinos, according to Bill. We did reach out to all of the companies, Smirks, Molinos, Chobani, which owns Daily Harvest. No one provided a comment. Now, some people think that the U.S. needs a more aggressive food regulator. Like, the FDA should require that companies prove their new substances are safe before they make it onto store shelves. And sure, that might slow down how quickly we get new food products, but that's how a lot of Europe does it. And New Zealand, it's a pre-market review system, which is known as the precautionary principle. But Bill thinks the free market can kind of handle this problem too. He says, you know, generally, companies try to have safe food products and not make people sick.
6: You know, I honestly think that the free market makes sense, that, you know, people taking risks and, you know, and rewards and making money and doing that, it all kind of works itself out. But I think where we fail is that we don't really hold people who do it incorrectly accountable. You know, they're not fined. They're not embarrassed.
1: Bill thinks if there was a fine, that would force companies to be more cautious. Like New Zealand, for example, if you got sick from the food in New Zealand, Bill says the government would pay you and then the government would fine the company. In the U.S., the FDA would do an investigation, but then private attorneys like Bill come in to represent the people who got hurt.
6: But it's just a nick in their armor.
1: Years after everyone got sick, Bill says he got a total of $32 million in settlements for the 450 victims who got poisoned. The 42 who lost their gallbladders will get more than the other people. And this Tara Flower case, it is one of the clearest examples of the grass loophole failing consumers. But Bill Marler and Melanie Benish say that these are the straightforward cases. People consume a thing and get sick immediately. That's easy to track down and pull off the market.
5: In some ways, I worry more about the chemicals that we're using where we don't understand the risk yet, and those risks aren't going to show up for a long time.
1: The current system has let in additives that took the FDA years to ban. Six flavoring ingredients were allowed that turned out to be carcinogenic, like ethyl acrylate, a synthetic flavoring used to mimic the aroma of pineapples and kiwis. Partially hydrogenated oils were allowed for decades until the FDA revoked their GRAS status and said that removing them could prevent thousands of heart attacks and deaths each year.
5: If you have these long-term effects that only come from eating an additive over time, maybe it's being used in multiple different foods, and then 30 years from now, your risk of cancer is increased or you end up having reproductive problems. Tying those kinds of chronic health effects back to something that you've been eating and maybe eating inconsistently, that is a much more difficult chain to recreate.
1: Robert F. Kennedy Jr., the head of Health and Human Services, which oversees the FDA, has actually proposed closing the GRAS loophole, though maybe not for the exact same reasons as Melanie. The White House is reviewing the idea. Carol Reedy, who consumed Tara Flower, thinks the current GRAS system is already too broad. She lost an organ because of it.
2: A lot of people say that you don't need a gallbladder, but not having a gallbladder now, I would argue the contrary. But
1: you miss your gallbladder.
2: Girl, you have no idea. Everything is just messy and harder for me.
1: Kind of famously, some people who lose their gallbladders can't eat fatty foods like meat or cheese or avocado. Carol sees a functional health coach and takes a ton of doctor-recommended supplements to help her digest. And she says her diet is really restricted now. Carol did get $100,000 for her gallbladder from that settlement Bill won. And she's not sure it will cover future medical bills, but the money just came in a couple months ago, and she is celebrating a little, going on a trip to Mexico City.
2: Hold on a second. I gotta say one more thing. I also bought myself a purse. This is secondhand.
1: It's an interesting shape, this purse, kind of like a pear or a gallbladder.
2: Kind of looks like it. That's why it's green.
1: She calls it her gallbladder purse. This episode was produced by Sam Yellowhorse Kessler. It was edited by Jess Jing, fact-checked by Sierra Juarez, and engineered by Robert Rodriguez with help from Kwesi Lee. Alex Goldmark is our executive producer. I'm Sarah Gonzalez. This is NPR. Thank you for listening. And coming up next on How I Built This, host Guy Raz is joined by Susan Griffin Black, the founder of the essential oil body care company EO Products. It all started for Susan back in the 1990s when a trip to an apothecary in London inspired her to develop a line of essential oil products. For years, business was hard, but eventually the company thrived. One of Susan's biggest takeaways, the importance of starting local.
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10: 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Our number is 1-800-433-1298. Leave us a 1 minute message that tells us about your business and the issues or questions that you'd like help with. All right, let's get to it. Joining me this week is Susan Griffin Black, founder of the personal care brand EO Products. Susan, welcome back to the show.
7: Thank you so much for having me. 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
10: It is great to see you were first on the show back in 2019. 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Susan, are you ready to take our first caller?
7: I am.
10: All right, let's bring our caller on. Hello, welcome to the Advice Line. You're on with Susan Griffin Black, co-founder of EO Products. Please tell us your name, where you're calling from, and a little bit about your business.
11: Well, thank you. Hi, Guy. Hi, Susan.
7: Hello.
11: So honored to be here with you. So I'm Dr. Ruchi Gupta. I live in Chicago, and my company is Yobi. And Yobi is a unique skin, scalp, and hair care line using our probiotic-based natural ingredients to protect that skin barrier.
10: Thank you for calling in. So you are a doctor, and I'm assuming you're a dermatologist, or what kind of doctor are you?
11: So I'm actually a pediatrician.
10: Okay.
11: I'm a professor at Northwestern and Lurie Children's, and I lead a research lab that studies eczema and food allergies.
10: Wow. Yeah. So I'm assuming that's how, tell me how this idea came about.
11: Well, it's very personal, and as fate would have it, our daughter was born with severe eczema and cradle cap, and I found myself using steroids and all these chemical-filled products on her. So she became the inspiration for our research. We got a team of dermatologists, microbiologists together, and we finally developed this formula that cleared her skin. Then it worked for so many of our patients, and then we thought we really need to share this with the world.
10: And so you decide to start a skincare line. Tell me where you sell it and a little bit about how you can get it and how you're doing, how the business is doing.
11: Sure. So we have 5 products. We have a scalp mask, a shampoo, conditioner, skin cream, and body oil. And we're currently selling on our website, yobicare.com. And then we also sell on Amazon. And we are starting to sell in more like businesses like spas, salons, physicians' offices, medi spas.
10: And tell me a little bit about how the business is doing. Like, how did you do in sales last year, for example?
11: Yes, last year we ended with about 330,000,
10: mm-hmm.
11: and we're hoping that

0: sort of chosen a different path to be in natural food stores, and that can get quite pricey in its own right.
1: Yeah.
0: But I like spreading out distribution because it all feeds back into D2C anyway, if, you know, and it just gives you more exposure and more advocacy and more accessibility.
1: Yeah.
0: I love offices that are recommending you. I think that's terrific. I guess it's how do you scale that and how much effort it takes to scale that, right? With what sales force and, you know?
2: Yeah. I mean, the challenge, I mean, as you know, is the customer acquisition costs with D2C are just increasingly getting, they're just getting higher and higher, right? By the way, what's the repeat purchases through the website?
1: Yeah, about 40%.
2: Amazing. I mean, that's really great, right? So you really want to double down on your existing customer base because that's really where you've got that long-term value. I think that you want to continue the D2C for sure, but you also want to focus on the other side, which is your story and the trust that is embedded in this product. I mean, I think about Orgain. We had an episode on Orgain a couple years ago. And Andrew Abraham is a doctor, right? And he as a young man, he had cancer and he was fed, you know, those like shakes to gain weight and they were horrible. And so he wanted to make a natural, better version of that. And that's how he created Orgain. And that's the story he tells on that packaging. I think that you could literally put your picture on there and say, I created this for my daughter, you know, because your story is so compelling. And that's what you're selling. That's your asset. It's trust. It's not just the product. And so I think that, you know, while you continue D2C, you really want to see if you can get this into the hands of dermatologists and pediatricians and medi spas and, you know, salons, because it's about discoverability. And I would start in your area, like you're in Chicago, I would really focus building it out there first, because to build it out city by city is going to be more expensive. You got to get a team to do that.
1: Yeah.
2: But I think that's really where you should put your energy.
1: Okay. Now this is really helpful. And that's, we were thinking about that. Let's start Chicago. I've heard all your, not all probably, but most of your episodes and, you know, your advice on, you know, getting yourself out there. So I'm trying to educate on social media and I want to, you know, give sound information on eczema, on skin, but on any health topics, you know, to really, I think that's my space, like you said. So
2: yeah.
1: I appreciate it.
2: Yeah.
0: Yeah. I mean, it's so authentic, you know, and I also really like what you said, Guy, about local. You know, we got all crazy in the beginning and we'd be running, you know, you know, if you just get grounded kind of where you are, who you know in the community, and take like, you know, 150 mile radius to start. And then it sort of ripples from there. Maybe, you know, MERS Apothecary near you, you know, Zitimers in New York, Erewhon, you know, very high end, personal, been around a long time, still really care about serving their customers in that particular way. And a lot of testimony and a lot of like really good people will show up on that path.
2: I totally agree. I mean, this is a huge market, right? I mean, eczema, any kind of skin issues, like probably it's a huge number of people we're talking about.
1: Yes.
2: And I think once people discover it, you also want to make it really easy for them to reorder. Are you using QR codes yet at all?
1: Yes.
2: Okay,
1: oh, yeah.
2: Great.
1: We are.
2: You've got an email list. Are you sending reminders to people every couple of weeks or, you know, hey, time to reorder or anything like that?
0: And subscriptions also possible, right?
1: Yes.
2: Great.
1: We started subscriptions on our website and Amazon. And we do remind them if we don't see they've ordered in 3 months, we'll send them a hey.
2: And I noticed you have a blog on your site. Do you send that out to your mailing list? The articles?
1: Oh, I don't know if we... No.
2: Well, you should do that. Yeah. I mean, it's this free advice from a medical professional. This is really valuable information. I would take the blog entries and turn them into a monthly newsletter. Just send it out to your customers. You're saying, hey, tell a friend and we'll give you 25% off your next order.
1: It's a great idea. No, I really appreciate it. I mean, we're sending newsletters, but I'm trying to get more education out into the world. And
2: that's it. That's, it's all about

0: that, and don't, and just give people free information that's useful. Don't ask for anything in return.
1: Yes. And Guy, all as doctors, we like giving out free advice.
0: Because we trust our doctors.
1: That's our goal, is to help and support. Yeah.
0: Yeah.
1: Yeah. So giving away free education on any of these topics is my end goal.
0: Awesome.
1: Thank you.
0: Thank you. The brand is called Yobi. Dr. Gupta, thank you so much for calling in. Good luck.
1: Thank you so much. So grateful.
0: All right, we're going to take a quick break, but we'll be right back with another caller. Stay with us. I'm Guy Raz, and you're listening to The Advice Line right here on How I Built This.
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1: 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I'm Guy Raz. If you're just joining us, you're listening to an excerpt from the How I Built This advice line. 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All right, let's bring on our next caller.
2: Hi, Guy and Susan. My name is Peter Andrews. I am based in San Francisco, and I'm the founder of Culture Wine Company, which is an importer, distributor, and e-commerce retailer focused exclusively on New Wave South African wines. So the wineries that I work with are all practicing organic farming and minimal intervention winemaking. They're all small, family-owned.
1: Awesome. Welcome to the show, Peter. So you bring in South African wines from these New Wave winemakers. Tell me, and where do you distribute them? Where do you sell them?
2: Yeah, so I have three channels that my business is licensed in. So I have a DTC website, culturewineco.com, where I ship to 44 states around the U.S. There's also a wine club, like monthly subscription service in there. I direct distribute in California. And then I also am just started midway through last year branching into other states with distribution partners. So I'm now in Tennessee, Georgia, and Washington State. And working on a few more now through hopefully before end of year.
1: Awesome. And have you been in wine for a long time?
2: Yeah. So I've been in the food and beverage industry for my entire career. Started as a chef, made wine in Italy. I've worked in and opened and operated small bottle shops and also worked in executive leadership for a local, very kind of luxury focused wine retailer. Mm-hmm. But we were grossing $50 million a year by the time I left.
1: Wow. So you started this how long ago, this Culture Wine Company?
2: Yeah, I only started it in 2023, and it really was spurred from a trip to South Africa, where, you know, being in the industry, I can count on one hand how many times a distributor has come to show me South African wine. So I kind of took that as the quality wasn't that high, and it took a visit on a holiday where my inspiration was absolutely peaked. And because of that, I started the company.
1: How is the business doing? I mean, we're hearing a lot of, we've had wine, small wine businesses call into the show, and we're hearing mixed things, right? I mean, I live in California too, and it's been challenging to say the least for many winemakers. How did you guys do last year?
2: Yeah, so we were up last year 60%.
1: Wow.
2: And year to date, we're up over 150%.
1: Amazing. All right, before we bring in Susan, tell us your question.
2: Yeah, so I'm not just trying to grow a business, but an entire category in South African wine. So how would you suggest to allocate my time and resources between growing Culture's wholesale and DTC businesses while also increasing demand for South African wine more broadly?
1: All right, Susan, I want to bring you in. Any thoughts or questions that you might have for Peter?
3: Yes. Can you just tell us a little bit about South African wines, like what was your sort of aha moment when you were visiting that prompted this track?
2: Yeah, no, totally. I feel like we need a whole bottle of Chenin Blanc to to go into this. But I think with South African wine, it's the oldest of the New World wine producing regions. They've been making wine for almost 400 years. But I think the best quality has been made in only in the last 30 since apartheid has ended. And I think historically what we've seen come into the U.S. has been kind of focused on the value category. And I think especially in the last 30 years, you've seen the quality increase so dramatically that now the marketing needs to change. The messaging needs to change. And we need to have better storytelling about the incredible dynamic young winemakers that are taking hold of the industry. So that's where my focus is. I'm really trying to premiumize and change the narrative and make people realize, whether that's trade or consumers, that South African wine is world class and worthy of being in Michelin restaurants, great bottle lists, and just generally something you can drink.
3: Yeah, and do the high-end sommeliers and restaurants and just understand anything about South African wine because it's been at the lower end? Is it like sort of a BevMo product or a, you know, where has it been traditionally at retail?
2: Yeah, so I think traditionally the trying to sell wine nationally is very challenging. And usually that means the big guys get the most amount of representation. But I think the big guys have looked at South Africa as a way to create like an inexpensive category. So now that I'm coming in and bringing these small artisan organic farms making like seriously good wine, I'm trying to get the best sommeliers and wine buyers to say like, just give me 20 minutes of your time. Let me show you these wines. And I promise once it's in the glass, it'll deliver. And it's been working. I've worked with several Michelin restaurants, Michelin star restaurants here in the Bay Area and around California, and they're selling the wine. My, my California distribution channel has an 80% reorder rate.
1: 80%.
2: Yeah.
1: And that's wholesale?
2: Yes.
1: Is that, okay. So is that 80% of your entire business is wholesale?
2: 70% of my business is coming from the California direct channel and 80% of that reorders.
1: Okay. And what percentage of your business is direct through your website?
2: So only 15%.
1: Okay.
2: But I've really just let all the work I'm doing wholesale kind of feed into the DTC side.
3: You know, you're so well situated with your relationships from, you know, your whole life of work.
1: Yeah.
3: My family was early in the wine business in Paso Robles. They made small vineyard, Windward Vineyard, Burgundy and Pinot Noir. That's all they made. So I've heard about all of the ins and outs of this for a lot of my life and really understand the relationship piece of it that, you know, the people you know and that trust you will work with you and grow with you and you're bringing something of quality. It seems very organic and natural that it'll work.
1: I agree. You've been in this business a long time. You've got so many relationships and so many advantages. And I mean, I'm assuming most of your sales are still in California, right?
2: Yes.
1: But to me, it's, and you know this having been in the business so long, like there are strategic places where you really want to double down. I'm thinking Nashville, Austin, you know, Chicago, not just New York and San Francisco, but Charleston, like places where there really is more of an intentional, that word is overused, but intentional conversations around food and wine.
2: No, it's like you're speaking my language. My goal is to be in a small set of states with distribution partners that are cities like Charleston, Nashville, Chicago. I want to be able to go to those markets and train the distributors, train the sales teams and the sommeliers and wine buyers. So to your point, I just kicked off with my distributor in Tennessee 2 weeks ago, and we sold 100 cases of wine in 3 days.
1: Amazing.
2: You know, so there's so much potential in markets like that where it's, I think people don't think of it first like they would say New York, but you go there and there's incredible food scenes.
1: All right, keep going. I hope we've been a little bit helpful, Peter, but it sounds like you're onto something. I mean, especially as the broader industry has some headwinds. So congrats, good luck, and you know, keep us posted.
3: All best, Peter.
2: Thank you.
1: Culture Wine Company, check it out. Susan, thank you so much for coming on the show. Before I let you go, though, I want to ask you this question, which is because you started this brand, right? And you have now all of this experience because you've been doing this for, you know, a few decades. If you could go back to you when you started out, right, when you started this out, and you could say, Susan, you need to know this because I'm coming from the future, what would you tell yourself?
3: I think really understanding who you are as a person and what's important informs so much of and so many of our choices. This idea of starting locally and really, really engaging with people that you know, and you take that first 100 miles and you really go hard and strong and see what you learn and who you learn from and all of that, that is a great foundation and base to start from without driving yourself crazy to be in this market or that market or that, because those markets will always be there. And, you know, relationships rule the day.
1: Yeah, for sure. Susan, thank you so much for coming on the show again.
3: Thanks for having me.
1: That's Susan Griffin Black, co-founder of EO Products. And by the way, if you're working on a business and need advice, give us a call at 1-800-433-1298. That's 1-800-433-1298. Send us a one-minute message that tells us about your business and the issues or questions you'd like help with, and make sure to tell us how to reach you. This episode was produced by Casey Herman with music composed by Ramtin Arablouei. It was edited by John Isabella. This hour of Planet Money and How I Built This was produced by Catherine Seifer. I'm Guy Raz, and you've been listening to How I Built This.
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8: It's one of the busiest waterways in the world.
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10: If we look into the way military and wars and recent conflicts, they really have moved from the mountains and the land into the sea.
11: In times of crisis, waterways can become choke points. A single disruption sending lasting shockwaves across continents.
10: Everyone is holding each other hostage in the sea.
12: You can be the Houthis, you can be Putin, you can be Erdogan, you can be Iran. It's all about water. This is the world war of water.
11: You're listening to Throughline from NPR, where we go back in time to understand the present. Coming up this hour, the waterways that are defining the modern Middle East and rewriting the rules of global power. First, here's what's happening in our world today.
13: Live from NPR News in Washington, I'm Janine Herbst. President Trump used the nation's 250th birthday celebration to deliver a speech that was part history lesson and part political rally. NPR's Marie Andrusovich reports Trump mixed patriotic tributes with political messaging during a 40-minute speech on the National Mall.
14: Amidst a display of historically significant U.S. flags, Trump welcomed and celebrated veterans, name-checked noteworthy Americans from Teddy Roosevelt to Annie Oakley, and shared his ambitions for the space program. But while the speech was mostly patriotic in tone, Trump also took the opportunity to promote his legislative agenda.
15: America is back, and we want to keep America great, and we will do so by approving the Save America Act, which means all voters must show voter ID.
14: The bill would also limit mail-in voting. Several lawmakers in Trump's own party oppose the legislation. Marie Andrusovich, NPR News, Washington.
13: China released a prominent Christian pastor from detention back to his family in the U.S., according to a rights group. NPR's Jennifer Pack has more from Beijing.
16: Pastor Ezra Jin's release comes as the U.S. and China are trying to stabilize relations after years of tensions. Jin led one of China's most prominent underground congregations, the Zion Church. He persisted even as the Chinese government was clamping down on religious groups outside of its control. Jin was arrested last October, along with several other pastors. His wife, Anna Liu, has welcomed his release. In a post on X, she says the pastor has lost 30 pounds, but still has a warm smile. She thanked both Presidents Trump and Xi and called for the release of the remaining 8 church leaders still in Chinese detention. Jennifer Pak, NPR News, Beijing.
17: The preliminary hearing begins tomorrow for the man accused of fatally shooting conservative activist Charlie Kirk. The 5-day proceeding in Utah is expected to provide the first detailed look at the case against the suspect. NPR's Windsor Johnston has more.
18: Prosecutors are expected to present their case as they seek to have 23-year-old Tyler Robinson stand trial on aggravated murder charges. Kirk's widow and parents are expected to attend the proceedings, which will be live-streamed from the courtroom. Investigators say Robinson turned himself in after the shooting. Court documents say he sent a text message confessing and left a note saying he had an opportunity to kill one of the nation's leading conservative voices. Robinson has not entered a plea. Before his death, Kirk and the organization he co-founded, Turning Point USA, helped mobilize young conservative voters as President Trump won a second term in office. Windsor Johnston, NPR News.
17: You're listening to NPR News from Washington. In men's World Cup soccer, FIFA is suspending U.S. striker Phelan Balogun's 1-game red card ban, and he will now play in the U.S. game against Belgium tomorrow. And in games today, Mexico, which spent 40 years chasing a return to the quarterfinals, gets its best chance in years today when its team places England at home in the round of 16. Other teams playing today, Brazil takes on Norway in New Jersey. Large swaths of the Midwest and Northeast are under extreme heat warnings through the Independence Day weekend. NPR's Ritu Chatterjee reports high temperatures pose health risks to people with pre-existing mental health conditions.
19: Studies show that people with substance use disorders and mental illnesses are particularly vulnerable to heat. It can exacerbate their mental health symptoms and make them more vulnerable to physical health issues, raising their risk of visits to the emergency department. Some psychiatric medications can become less effective in high temperatures, and others can interfere in the brain's ability to cool the body down. Dr. Ashwini Nadkarni is a psychiatrist and medical director of adult psychiatry at Mass General Brigham in Boston.
20: Talk through with your treatment team whether it might be valuable to have increased frequency of follow-up during that time, and think about all those extra precautions that are worth taking.
19: Precautions like staying indoors in air conditioning and hydrating regularly. Ritu Chatterjee, NPR News.
17: On Wall Street, no major economic data will be coming out this week. The big event will possibly be the release of minutes from the latest Federal Reserve meeting, the first one under new chair Kevin Warsh. This is NPR.
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0: You're listening to Throughline from NPR. I'm Rund Abdelfattah. As evening sets in on July 26, 1956, the president of Egypt, Gamal Abdel Nasser, stands at a podium in Alexandria, looking out at a crowd of 100,000. He's about to throw a wrench into the plans of the most powerful countries on earth. At first, the speech seems fairly standard, kind of upbeat. But about halfway into the nearly three-hour speech, Nasser begins to rail against what he calls the imperialists who have mortgaged our future, his voice growing more fiery. And then he repeatedly says the name Ferdinand de Lesseps, the 19th century French developer who built the Suez Canal in the 1860s, which dramatically cut down the travel time between Europe and Asia. The canal was mostly built by Egyptian laborers. It runs through Egyptian territory. But the two biggest shareholders of the company that controlled shipping in the canal, Britain and France. And towards the end of the speech, Nasser reads a presidential decree nationalizing the Suez Canal Company, putting control of shipping there in the hands of Egypt. At that exact moment, miles away, Egyptian military forces mobilized to occupy the canal offices, taking control of all its assets. The crowd erupts with cheers. Almost immediately, the British and French owners of the Suez Canal Company start freaking out.
1: A new Middle East crisis arises as President Nasser of Egypt tells a wildly cheering crowd.
0: The clock begins ticking. Can Egypt and these empires come to some kind of agreement?
1: His announcement touches off a rapid series of reprisals and counter-reprisals.
0: Turns out, Britain had already been working on a secret plan to try to get rid of Nasser. And now the moment has come to put it into action, a conspiracy that will nearly bring on World War III. The feeling that we're hurtling towards World War III isn't unfamiliar today. And over the last week, the headlines have been dominated by one question. Will the latest U.S.-Iran tentative deal hold? And will the oil keep flowing through the Strait of Hormuz? Which highlights an important reality. For decades now, the real power in the region has often flowed through water. Three narrow waterways shape the Middle East relationship to the world, carrying up to a quarter of global trade. Together, they form what may be the most powerful triangle on Earth: the Suez Canal, the Strait of Hormuz, and Bab el-Mandeb. In times of crisis, these waterways become choke points, a single disruption sending shockwaves across continents, shockwaves that often reverberate long after ceasefires are signed and tensions cool. I'm Rund Abdelfattah, and on this episode of Throughline from NPR, we're taking you to three moments on these waterways that helped define the modern Middle East and rewrote the rules of global power.
2: When people try to talk about what triggers the crisis, they often come to Nasser nationalizing the Suez Canal Company in July 1956. But I think that you have to understand the world in which that happened.
0: This is Alex von Tunzelman.
2: I'm a historian, and my book is called Blood and Sand: Suez, Hungary, and Eisenhower's Campaign for Peace.
0: A few months before Nasser made his earth-shattering announcement to nationalize the Suez Canal Company, the British Prime Minister, Anthony Eden, had actually phoned a colleague in the Foreign Office and said,
2: "I want him murdered."
0: So before we dive into what happened next on the Suez Canal, we need to rewind a little to understand what the world looked like back then and how Nasser ended up at that podium.
2: So Britain and France had been the imperial powers in the Middle East. They'd carved it up between themselves under what's called the Sykes-Picot Agreement.
0: In 1916, the Sykes-Picot Agreement drew new borders around the Arab territories of the crumbling Ottoman Empire, places like Syria, Lebanon, Iraq, and Palestine, and put them under the control of either Britain or France. Around this time, a British intelligence bureau was set up in Egypt to monitor its neighbors. And then, a couple decades later...
2: Of course, you got World War II shakes up the entire world. After World War II, complex time in the Middle East.
0: In theory, it was the end of empires, the end of colonial rule, the beginning of a new world order defined by international law and organizations like the United Nations. In 1947, the UN drafted a plan calling for the partition of Palestine into separate Arab and Jewish states. Israel was established the following year. An Arab state was not created.
2: That created a lot of instability in the Middle East, largely because most of the other Middle Eastern countries were very unhappy with what they saw as a sort of colonial move after World War II.
0: The US, not a huge player in the Middle East yet, was a big supporter of this plan and helped push it through.
2: The day after the State of Israel was declared, you had a joint force of Arab armies invading, and that first war that kind of establishes that.
0: Newsreels from the time show Israeli soldiers driving trucks through the streets.
3: Latest pictures from war-torn Palestine provide these impressions of Haganah forces consolidating areas under their control.
2: And Gamal Abdel Nasser was among those who fought in that war.
0: Nasser was from a middle-class family.
2: Very, very bright.
0: Very ambitious.
2: Also very good-looking. Not irrelevant.
0: And like a lot of young men in Egypt then, who had bigger dreams for themselves, he joined the military.
2: And he really started to come onto the radar of people like the CIA in the early 1950s.
0: The CIA had been established after World War II and was just starting to build its relationships worldwide.
2: In March 1952, when the CIA operative Kermit Roosevelt was in Cairo, Nasser was a colonel. Roosevelt had a series of meetings with him and actually established that Nasser was rather a positive figure from the point of view of American interests.
4: This is the same Kermit Roosevelt that staged the coup in Iran in 1953.
2: Oh, yeah. There weren't too many Kermit Roosevelt. These guys were busy.
4: Yeah.
2: You know, there was a lot happening at this time.
0: A lot of secret plots and backroom deals.
2: You can't disentangle it from the history of oil. This part of the world is just becoming incredibly important. And the struggle to control that is absolutely enormous.
0: Meanwhile, Nasser helps stage a coup and goes on to become Prime Minister of Egypt in 1954 and President in 1956.
2: He was politically positioning himself in a very interesting way. You've got to remember, the Cold War's really kicked off by this point.
0: Nasser refused to align fully with either Washington or Moscow. He promoted Arab unity and anti-colonial nationalism, which made him very popular across the region, and threatening to France, which blamed him for encouraging resistance in Algeria.
2: So at this time, Algeria is still part of France. It's held in a colonial situation, which it's very unhappy about.
0: Lucky for France, there was one guy in the British Foreign Office who absolutely could not stand Nasser.
2: Anthony Eden.
0: Anthony Eden started off as a foreign diplomat and eventually became prime minister.
2: He actually spoke Arabic and Persian.
0: Eden only ever met Nasser once in person.
2: And that was in February 1955.
0: According to witnesses, it did not go well.
2: Eden brought his wife with him. Eden's wife was much younger than him. It was his second wife, Clarissa Churchill, Winston Churchill's niece.
0: Long story short, Eden, who was getting up there in age, seemed to be trying to impress his young wife and started reeling off classical Arabic poetry to Nasser, this young, handsome Arab trailblazer. You can imagine Nasser thinking,
2: "What is happening? Why are you saying this?"
0: Then Eden tries to lecture him on defense strategies. He and Nasser start arguing politics.
2: And there he is, kind of losing an argument to a much more handsome, much younger man in front of his wife at dinner. You know, do we think this was maybe a factor? I don't know. The strength of that vendetta against Nasser was so extraordinary that we have to say it's hard to imagine there wasn't some kind of personal element.
0: Now, this is definitely speculative territory, But she says it gets at something important about big historical moments.
2: As a Cold War historian, I often have a little motto, which is never assume rationality. Never assume that somebody's doing something for really good logical reasons.
0: By the spring of 1956,
2: the British Secret Services were looking into ways to assassinate Nasser.
0: Around that time, totally unrelated to that, the U.S. withdrew funding they had promised Nasser to build a massive hydroelectric dam in Egypt. The U.S. and the U.K. were growing impatient with Nasser's foreign policy and decided to withdraw funding. Nasser was furious, and that's when he nationalizes the Suez Canal Company. Soon after, France and Britain start to set in motion a plan to invade Egypt, get rid of Nasser, and retake control of the Suez Canal Company.
2: And, you know, Eisenhower heard about it. They didn't actually approach him.
0: The American president, Dwight D. Eisenhower, had been a general in World War II. He'd seen the devastation firsthand. Plus, it was an election year, and he was determined to keep the peace. So he wrote a strongly worded letter to Eden telling him to stand down, insisting on diplomacy. He then sent in the U.S. Secretary of State, John Foster Dulles, to mediate things.
2: He really drove a massive diplomatic campaign with the UN to hash out some sort of user plan for the Suez Canal Company, some kind of joint running of it.
0: Dulles was actually making a lot of progress. Nasser was playing ball. It was looking like they were going to be able to figure it out.
2: But at the same time that was happening, Britain and France were not happy with it. They were going along with it to, like, you know, show good face for the Americans and this. But they were also planning what they called Operation Musketeer.
0: And they needed Israel's help to carry out Operation Musketeer. The basic plan was Israel would invade Egypt first. Britain and France would then pose as neutral peacekeepers, send in troops, and use the fighting as a pretext to seize control of the canal. Israel agrees to go along with this plan.
2: I think we need to remember this is incredibly soon after World War II, incredibly soon after the Holocaust. There's a real sense among Israelis that this is about survival. And there's quite a ruthlessness that goes with that.
0: Alex says they were also interested in expanding beyond the border they shared with Egypt.
2: And they had their eyes on the Sinai Peninsula at this point. I think Israel was far more preoccupied with its own borders, as indeed they are today.
0: At the UN in October, Egypt had agreed to a set of principles for how the canal should be governed. Still, Britain, France, and Israel secretly agreed to go ahead with Operation Musketeer. And on October 29th, 1956...
5: After weeks of stalemate, the Suez Crisis burst dramatically into the news again, for Israel has invaded Egypt. Britain and France have declared the canal in danger.
2: Initially, Britain and France got together in London for what they said was emergency talks, though of course this had all been planned.
0: You can hear the sense of surprise in news footage from the time.
2: Come out of this meeting in London and say, we've got an ultimatum. If Egypt or Israel refuses these terms, Britain and France will intervene in 12 hours. Very, very short deadline, just 12 hours.
6: I know that you would wish me as Prime Minister to talk to you tonight on the problem which is in everybody's mind.
2: So, you know, people literally are listening to this on the radio, and British civil servants are putting their heads in their hands and saying, what the hell is going on? They don't immediately suspect it's a conspiracy because they can't possibly believe that such a thing has been done. One former civil servant wrote in his diary, you know, we think A.E., Anthony Eden, has gone off his head.
0: Meanwhile, Nasser also can't believe this is happening.
2: He kind of said, look, let's not leap to conclusions too much. Let's kind of take our time and really work out what's happening here, because it seems so unlikely.
0: But Eisenhower.
2: Eisenhower did work out very quickly that he'd been betrayed, because he knew that Britain and France were planning something like this. The journalist James Reston, he wrote, the White House crackled with barracks room language, the likes of which had not been heard since the days of General Grant. So I think probably some big swears going on in the White House.
4: So they're mad.
2: Yeah, super mad.
0: Operation Musketeer had quickly started causing huge ripples and confusion. Even before the 12-hour ultimatum was up,
2: French warships are out there in the Mediterranean working with Israeli ships on joint operations. So it's incredibly obvious that they're working together, really, to anyone who's paying the slightest attention.
7: The United States was not consulted in any way about any phase of these actions, nor were we informed of them in advance.
0: The next day, Eisenhower gives a speech telling everyone to chill out and respect international order.
7: In the past, the United Nations has proved able to find a way to end bloodshed. We believe it can and that it will do so again.
2: It's a very pressure cooker situation, and probably this is the point to mention it. There's the first major uprising against Soviet control in satellite states. So the Hungarian uprising begins at this exact point. Totally separate from what is happening in the Middle East. The Americans are thinking, what the heck is going on? Why is this happening at the same time? And meanwhile, Moscow starts to think that the CIA must be behind the Hungarian uprising. This is all part of some kind of anti-Soviet move.
0: So basically, everyone is paranoid about these two crises unfolding at the same time.
2: And this is when people start talking about this could turn into World War III. That's the word they use at the time.
0: Less than a week into Operation Musketeer, things were spiraling way more than expected. The Hungarian uprising is heating up. And on the ground in Egypt, Britain, France, and Israel were militarily pulling off the operation, but not without some serious mistakes, which only intensified the diplomatic firestorm.
2: To give you an example, Britain intended to bomb Cairo West, which was an airfield in Cairo. So the idea is you take out the air power, right? That's always one of the first sort of acts in the war. So British planes are in the air heading for Cairo West.
0: But at the last minute,
2: a message crackles through
0: saying 1,300 American civilians are being evacuated through Cairo West.
2: So if the British bomb it, they're probably going to kill 1,300 American civilians.
0: Eden frantically sends a message to the bombers and says,
2: change the target, bomb something else.
4: Wow.
2: Just
4: crazy.
2: Take that out instead.
4: Like, it's crazy that you would just bomb another place haphazardly.
2: Right, just something else. Anyway, it goes even wronger than that, though. The planes only had 10 minutes to change those plans. They hadn't been fully briefed, and they mistook the civilian airport in Cairo for Al-Mazar, the military aerodrome, which is, of course, a major act of war. That shows you kind of the levels of chaos that were going on here and the sort of disorganizations.
0: At this point, the U.S. and the Soviet Union both jump into action. These sworn enemies, engaged in an existential fight over control of the world, end up on the same side, trying to force a ceasefire at the UN.
2: Of course, the problem for the UN Security Council is that Britain and France are on it, so there is a resolution brought against them, but because they're both permanent members of the Security Council, they use their veto, and it can't be passed.
0: And then the U.S. decides it's going to hit Britain where it really hurts. Its pocketbook.
2: Eisenhower realizes he has a very, very big lever here, which is oil.
0: Eisenhower knew that if he forced Britain to pay for oil with dollars, they would soon hit a wall, inflation would soar, and they'd start to crumble economically.
2: He actually says in a private meeting that he's inclined to let them boil in their own oil.
0: It was a form of sanctions.
2: One Labour MP of the time said the only successful use of sanctions in history was the Americans over Suez.
0: And the Soviet Union applied its own pressure.
2: The Soviet leadership sort of elliptically threatened a nuclear attack on London and Paris. Now, it didn't go so far as to say we're going to nuke London and Paris, but said if rocket weapons were used against Britain and France, you would no doubt call this a barbarous act. But how is this different from the inhuman attack carried out by the armed forces of Britain and France on an almost unarmed Egypt?
0: Was it a real or empty threat? Anthony Eden didn't want to wait to find out.
2: Under threat of rocket attacks, but also with Britain's economy imploding, he actually pulls out.
0: And just like that, a little over a week after Operation Musketeer begins, it ends in failure. Nasser still in power, and Egypt still in control of the Suez Canal Company.
2: Nasser himself was actually very depressed after the Suez crisis because his army had lost all the battles. But actually, he emerged really as unquestionably the preeminent figure in Middle Eastern politics, and, you know, was seen as a hero that had defeated two empires.
4: The defeat was especially felt by the British.
2: The British Empire was pretty much over already by this point. But I think what it did was kind of end that era psychologically in a huge way. And if you look at how the world is talked about in papers of the time, initially when people use this word superpower, they discuss three superpowers, and it's the Soviet Union, the United States, and the British Empire. After Suez, nobody talks about there being three superpowers anymore. It becomes a bilateral world, the US and the Soviet Union, and that's it.
4: Eden left office pretty soon after the Suez crisis.
2: And apparently Nasser, when he saw Eden, you know, fall from power, lose his health, he said it was the curse of the pharaohs.
4: Where does Israel come out in all of this?
2: Some of Israel are hoping that they will hang on to Sinai and the Gaza Strip, two territories that they have occupied during this war. But actually, Ben-Gurion says quite quickly to Eisenhower, we're not intending to occupy it long term, we'll give it back.
4: Which will, of course, culminate in 1967, right? And
2: absolutely,
4: the war that will lead to the occupation of Gaza and the West Bank, the Sinai.
2: Yes, you can see the roots of that at this point.
4: Many later saw Suez as a long-term strategic win for Israel because it strengthened Israel's relationship with France, which helped lay the foundation for Israel's nuclear program. For the U.S., Suez marked the beginning of a new era. As British influence receded, the U.S. stepped into a leading role in the Middle East, positioning itself as a central outside power. If there's one lesson from this moment, it's that waterways like the Suez Canal can give an underdog like Egypt a massive amount of leverage on the global stage, and possibly even upend the power structures of empires. The rules that govern the water are more fluid than those on land. And the people who start a crisis don't always get to decide how it ends. Coming up, we travel back to the very first time the U.S. and Iran exchanged fire on the Strait of Hormuz. 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
8: I'm Stephen Hill. On the next Hearts of Space, we celebrate America's independence with film music by Brian Keene, Peter Ostrushko, and Patrick O'Hearn. 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

0: one notable exception.
1: The USS Vincennes shot two missiles and an Iranian Airbus, mistaking it for an Iranian jet fighter.
2: It was in early July of 88 that the U.S. ship, the USS Vincennes, mistakenly identified an Iranian passenger plane as an attacking plane.
0: All 290 people on board died in the crash.
1: The Reagan administration this week offered to pay compensation to the families of the downed airliner. The move was unpopular in the U.S., but it's likely to weaken international support for Iran's charge that the missile attack was intentional.
0: Despite that fatal error, the success of Operation Praying Mantis loomed large, and the U.S. was seen as the de facto guardian of the Strait of Hormuz.
2: It really increased the standing of the U.S. military worldwide. It showed the smaller Gulf countries that the U.S. was a reliable ally, which was questionable before this operation started. This reassured the world that the U.S. would keep this oil flowing.
0: A status quo that was in place until the current war between the U.S., Israel, and Iran began.
2: And when there's instability in there today, we see in our own pocketbooks how it's affecting us.
0: Coming up, we travel to the newest frontier in the water wars, which may deepen that hole in our pocketbooks even more. 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
4: This evening at 5. Mostly sunny today, mostly clear tonight. Highs should be in the upper 80s, lows in the mid-60s. Mostly sunny again tomorrow, with highs back in the upper 80s. 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
1: You're listening to Throughline from NPR. I'm Rund Abdelfattah. Today on the show, we're talking about the waterways that shape the Middle East relationship with the world. We're talking about the Suez Canal, the Strait of Hormuz, and now Bab el-Mandeb, a major choke point on the Red Sea.
2: نعلن حظر الملاحة البحرية بشكل كامل وتام على العدو الإسرائيلي في البحر الأحمر.
1: On June 8, 2026, a spokesperson for Yemen's Houthis released this video announcing a missile attack on Israel. He also declared a ban on Israeli shipping in the Red Sea, raising fears that there will be major disruptions to shipping traffic in Bab el-Mandeb, which loosely translates to the Gate of Grief.
3: It can be the word of a grief, because al-Mandeb is a double linguistic word in Arabic. It can be the way out or the way to get stuck in. It's the neck of many things.
4: Like the choke point.
3: Yes, yes, exactly.
1: This is Fadia al-Muslimi.
5: I am a Yemen and Gulf researcher at Chatham House in London. I am originally from Yemen.
1: The two waterways we visited so far, the Suez Canal and the Strait of Hormuz, might be more familiar to you. But Fadia has spent a lot of time thinking about this third point of the triangle, Bab el-Mandeb, the narrow passage between Yemen and the Horn of Africa that links the Red Sea to the Indian Ocean. In this third story, we'll see something different. How a narrow stretch of water can be used by non-state actors to make themselves impossible for the world to ignore. Bab el-Mandeb only really came on the radar.

0: radar of many Americans in the last few years and has become almost synonymous with the Houthis.
1: A militia armed group supported by Iran. They are originally Yemeni. I personally think the Houthis are a combination of Taliban, FARC in Colombia, and North Korea. They're Shia Taliban because their extreme explanation of Islam is radical, and their worldview of human rights, of equality, of women, of the West, of the other, is extremely criminalizing. They are like FARC of Colombia because they depend highly on illicit business revenues, drugs, and they are North Korea because they believe in isolating themselves and everyone from the world. Their biggest dream is to basically keep millions of Yemenis under their control. That has nothing to do with the world.
0: The Houthis came to power in Yemen a decade ago with a headline-making move.
2: Houthi fighters seized control of the presidential palace in Sana'a.
3: They also took control of state media. The situation on the ground remains unstable.
0: This spiraled into a brutal civil war that quickly ballooned into a proxy war between Saudi Arabia and Iran. A decade later, it's still ongoing.
1: A disturbing mixture of Libya, Syria, Iraq, and somehow Lebanon together, all put into one package called Yemen.
0: In the U.S., the war in Yemen received very little coverage, despite becoming one of the worst humanitarian crises in the world. But then,
4: they burst into the wheelhouse and order the crew to lie down.
0: On November 19th, 2023, a little over a month after the October 7th attacks and the beginning of the bombardment of Gaza,
1: the Houthis showed up in the Red Sea.
4: But a dozen men wearing body armor and carrying assault weapons jump out of a helicopter and run along the deck of the Galaxy Leader.
0: A cargo ship called the Galaxy Leader was traveling near Bab el-Mandeb when armed Houthi hijackers suddenly descended on the ship.
5: A Houthi spokesperson didn't comment specifically on the seizure, but said all ships owned or operated by Israel could be targeted.
1: From a media point of view, it was the perfect entrance for them. Hollywood style.
4: The Houthis provided the video and blurred faces,
0: which they released on social media the next day.
1: That was how the Houthis decided to announce themselves to the world.
4: Disrupting one of the world's busiest shipping lanes in the Red Sea, where thousands of massive cargo ships travel through every year.
1: Obviously, my immediate reaction was like, holy crap. But in another way, I was like, wait, this actually can be a huge global opportunity in which Yemen can be redefined from, oh, a poor, suffering country into an important country. You know, the Red Sea attacks in 2023 was the very first time since 13 years the world has paid for Yemen war.
0: Fadia says, in reality, the Houthis weren't even all that comfortable on the water.
1: They're a mountain group. They hate the water, they're afraid of the water, they're caves people. But suddenly, like, as the whole world, the global, was coming, they saw, oh, water, that can be something, you know? The mountain and the sea in Yemen, they hug each other.
0: Which meant the Houthis could launch attacks on ships in Bab el-Mandeb from the mountains without ever stepping foot in the water. And they got weapons, drones, and maritime training from Iran.
3: Now, three people have been killed and at least two injured in the latest attack by Houthi rebels on a merchant ship.
4: The attacks already leading to a 5% increase in the cost of shipping a container from Asia to the east coast of the U.S. since October 7th.
1: It has started to create an immediate insurance panic. An insurance beyond anything. It's a feeling. So that feeling was broken. You're no more safe in Bab el-Mandeb. You're no more safe in this part of the world, you know. But it was a panic that you could see in numbers. You can see in Wall Street. It was something in which businessmen started to basically worry about.
0: And is it too simple to say that part of what garners the attention is as soon as a state or a non-state actor begins to threaten money, the bottom line, that's when, you know, the global community tends to mobilize most aggressively?
1: Absolutely. You had the EU, one of the most inefficient bureaucracies in the world and the most consensus and time-consuming. they started to make a military operation called the Aspides operation in the Red Sea.
4: The mission, named Aspides, the Greek word for protector, involves four countries, Greece, France, Italy, and Germany.
1: Ended up until today happening in the Red Sea and Bab al-Mandab.
0: Would you call this a form of political piracy?
1: Yes, yes.
0: Fadia also has another name for it, drone mine diplomacy.
1: They changed the rule not just of business, but of war. If they shoot a drone that takes $few thousand, then if U.S. Central Com interrupts that drone with a $70,000 rocket, the Houthis win. It's a choice in which you can only bleed, and the other side only win or win. If they hit you, they win. If they don't hit you, they also win, because they created that fear. What will happen if the Houthis? You will sanction them? They don't care. Will you ban them from travel? They don't spend August in Las Vegas. You know, don't have bank accounts in Belgium or in New York, you're going to freeze. It also came in a moment where the international law and order is already collapsing by states. It was a fracturing in Palestine. It was a fracturing in Ukraine. It was fracturing in Syria. It was fracturing everywhere else. And the Houthis were like, okay, we can do it too.
0: And Fadia says there isn't such a clear difference between what non-state actors like the Houthis did in Bab al-Mandab and what countries like the U.S. have done in recent years.
1: Holding a Venezuelan president.
0: Or U.S. military strikes on boats in the Caribbean.
1: It's exactly the same playbook. It's a hostage policy. Held the entire world hostage. We cannot differentiate it, whether it happens in a dishdasha or in a suit.
6: It's a sight to behold off the port of Al Salif. The Galaxy Leader was anchored in the harbor under tight security till recently.
0: The Galaxy Leader was taken to a port on the coast of Yemen, and its captive crew was held hostage for 430 days. The news media keeping a close eye on things. During that time, the Houthis continued to threaten other ships on Bab al-Mandab, leading to some casualties, though some countries were given free rein to travel through it.
1: The Houthis buy drones, buy toys, buy a lot of stuff from China. And that relationship is actually quite strong. And there was some intelligence report about the Russians trying to tip the Houthis about information and intelligence on Western ships.
0: The crew of the Galaxy Leader was finally freed in January 2025 in response to the ceasefire deal between Israel and Hamas. No one was killed while on board. A few months later, in July 2025, the Israeli Defense Forces said they'd bombed the port where the Galaxy Leader was being held. The IDF claimed, quote, Houthi forces installed a radar system on the ship and have been using it to track vessels in the international maritime arena to facilitate further terrorist activities. A Houthi spokesperson posted on X that they, quote, effectively repelled the Israeli attacks. Since then, the Houthis have been relatively quiet on the water. But in the last couple of weeks, they announced a renewed blockade of Israeli ships through Bab al-Mandab, and their involvement may soon escalate further, depending on whether the deal between the U.S. and Iran holds.
1: Bab al-Mandab will always remain vulnerable. It's the opportunity and the problem of geography. And to have Hormuz and Bab al-Mandab close together, that is an absolute nightmare, actually.
0: There's also the question of whether the Houthis would be able to potentially target the undersea cables that run through Bab al-Mandab, which are essential to the internet worldwide.
1: Then you will start having Google suffer, Microsoft suffer, Amazon suffer.
0: I mean, as you're looking towards the future, do you think that that is likely to happen?
1: I think everything is possible. This world is running out of sanity and leadership for the sake of stability. And even beyond Bab al-Mandab and Hormuz, if we look into the way military and wars and recent conflicts, they really have moved from the mountains and the land into the sea. Everyone is holding each other hostage in the sea. You can be the Houthis, you can be Putin, you can be Erdogan, you can be Iran. It's all about water. This is the world war of water.
0: The world war of water. Whether it's the Suez or Panama Canal, a strait in the Persian Gulf, or a shipping lane in the Black Sea or the South China Sea, geography might not be destiny, but it is leverage. And sometimes a few miles of water can shape events half a world away. And that's it for this week's show. I'm Rund Abdelfattah. Throughline was created by me and Ramtin Arablouei. This episode was produced by me and
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0: Thank you to Johannes Durge, Cheyenne Butler, Yolanda Sangweni, and Tommy Evans. 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Fact-checking for this episode was done by Kevin Vogel. This episode was mixed by Jimmy Keeley. Music for this episode was composed by Ramtin and his band, Drop Electric. And finally, if you have an idea or like something you heard on the show, please write us at throughline@npr.org. And if you're open to us giving you a call back, leave your number too. 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

Hello and welcome to another new edition of the International Americana Music Show. My name is Michael Park, and this week it is the annual 4th of July All-American edition of the program, when, for this week only, I flip things around and to mark America's firework-filled holiday, fill the playlist entirely with artists from across the United States. And there are stories behind each of the bands and singers that I have chosen to play for you this year, the first of whom are a band from Minnesota, Megan and the Birdwatcher.

0: band who sat atop my Spotify Wrapped last year, Blackberry Smoke, and that was one of their mellower songs, Azalea, from both of their latest albums, actually, as you will find it on their latest studio album, which they released a couple of years ago now, but also on their new 22-track Best Of album. And as they are a band who are still going strong, having started in 2004 and who are showing no signs of slowing down, this Best Of album is called, appropriately, Volume 1. Before them, it was a band from Minnesota who I think are going to be atop my Spotify Wrapped this year, Megan and the Birdwatcher, who have released two great albums to date. The song that I played by them, Feel Good, is one of my favourites of theirs, and one that I sent to my wonderful Spanish teacher, Victoria, in Argentina. I think I said in a recent show, I love how music travels these days. Anyway, Feel Good is on the band's sophomore album, The Americana Dream, which came out late last year. I haven't had a chance to see them live yet, but I definitely want to. But I have been fortunate enough to see Blackberry Smoke live. My brother-in-law John and I went to see them last year. We have started to make time to go to at least one gig together every year, and this year it was a double bill of Lyle Lovett and John Hyatt.
1: There's a lipstick sunset

My favourite song of Lyle Lovett's, his beautiful, enigmatic song called Simply Simple Song, from his 1987 album Pontiac. And then before it, John Hyatt, and just one of my favourite songs of his, but the one that I find myself singing to myself most often around this time of year, Lipstick Sunset, which he released on his 1987 album Bring the Family. But as I was talking about seeing him and Lyle live earlier this year, it was a live version of that track that I just played from his Performance Classics album. And you can also find another version of it, another live version of it, on his Live at Budokan album. Sadly, neither he nor Lyle played either of those songs live the night I saw them with my brother-in-law, but that didn't stop it being a wonderful night watching a couple of great songwriters swap stories and sing other songs, each with just a microphone and a guitar.

track of time. There was nothing I couldn't pick. Up and down the neck, man, I never missed a lick. The guitar almost played itself, and there was nothing I could do.

case and said, go on, pack it up. You don't owe me nothing. And then he said, good luck. There was something spooky in his voice and something strange on his face. And when he shut the lid, I saw my name was on the case.

two of the giants of American roots music, both sadly departed now, but both still huge influences on Americana artists who have come after them, inspiring so many contemporary musicians. You just heard John Prine and one of his many, many classic songs, Speed of the Sound of Loneliness, his original version, but so many other people in the years since its release in 1986 have covered it, most notably, of course, Nancy Griffith. But you can find 24 other artists covering some of John's other songs on two tribute albums to him called Broken Hearts and Dirty Windows, Volume 1 and Volume 2. And actually, the artist that I played before John, Guy Clark, and I played his magical song, The Guitar, originally on his 2009 album, Some Days the Song Writes You, well, a tribute to him came out earlier this year at the beginning of May. Old Number 1 Revisited is its title, and it features the 10 songs on Old Number 1, which came out 51 years ago this year, being covered by various artists, including Margot Price.

So when I was checking release dates for the tribute albums to John Prine and Guy Clark, after I knew I wanted to play that version of Guy's song Rita Ballou, being covered there by Margot Price, I saw that there was one and only one artist who was on the Guy tribute album and on one of the John Prine ones, and that was Margot Price. She covers John's song Sweet Revenge on Volume 2 of Broken Hearts and Dirty Windows. And what a great choice she was to cover that track and Rita Ballou. Now, the final song on the programme today also happens to be a cover from a different tribute album to another artist. But before that, half a dozen other songs still to come by some American artists that you may not have heard of, but who I think have released fantastic albums in the years since I did this All-American edition last year. So I hope you may be able to stay tuned to hear them. You're listening to the International Americana Music Show. My name is Michael Park. So back to the music and to back-to-back songs by two of the artists that this time last year I hadn't heard of, but whose new albums I am really enjoying listening to. First up, the North Carolina duo, A Different Thread.

another of those artists that I have no idea how I came across, but I am so glad that I did. And I get that I may be very late to this party. Josiah and the Bonnevilles, Josiah Lemming being the front man who was solo at the start of his career, but who has had the Bonnevilles behind him for the past 12 years. I told you I was late to this party. As is the name of their great new album, which came out in May, and that song from it was Mountain Girl. I think I am a little less late to the party when it comes to the duo who I played initially there, A Different Thread, as they have only released two albums to date, with their latest one only coming out in May. The duo are Alicia Best and Robert Jackson. Alicia is from North Carolina, where the duo are now based. Robert is an expat from England, and the pair met in Galway. So there is an international flavour to this American edition, after all. The song I played, Come Home Molly, is on their new album, Over Again. Okay, so how about a couple of America on My Mind tracks now, especially when they're as good as these ones, also by show debutantes. First up, and singing about her home state, California, this is Alayla Diane.

America on my mind indeed, as that was Tennessee duo The Montvales, who are based in Cincinnati, and that was Plains of Ohio from their sensational new album Path of Totality. And it was a Layla Diane that I played before The Montvales in her home state song California from her album Who's Keeping Time. Her voice reminds me a little of Bella White, a more familiar name to listeners of this program, as Bella is from Canada, not California, and so I've had the chance to play her music numerous times, including just last week on the Best of January to June edition, which you can stream via the show's website, TIAMS.org, if you missed it. Okay, to the most academic American Americana artist on the program today, is this next singer-songwriter is an English professor at the University of North Carolina at Chapel Hill. Her name is Florence Dorr, and as well as having a love for the English language, she is also clearly a baseball fan.

Mookie Betts, for those that may not know, has made some of baseball's most spectacular catches, including one where a fan, or two, I think, ripped the ball out of his glove as he was catching it. You can watch that on YouTube. But that song by Florence Dore from her new album Hold the Spark is less about being just like Mookie Betts than knowing that love is what will triumph in the end, even if you can only afford to sit in the cheap seats. Okay, so to the final two songs on the programme today, Something Old and Something New, which is a cover of Something Old. Let me explain. There's a big southern rock band called Drivin' and Cryin', whose lead singer and songwriter is Kevin Kinney. They've released over a dozen albums over the past 40 years. And Kevin has also released a number of solo albums and a couple of collaborative ones as well. So as you can imagine, Kevin has written a lot of songs. Well, for his 60th birthday, which was back in 2021, his wife, artist and music producer Anna Jensen, started to ask other musicians who were fans and friends of Kevin's to cover his songs, 100 of them, which are being released on separate albums. Volume 4 came out in May, but just after this 4th of July programme last year, Volume 3 came out. So I've had to wait a year to tell you about this project and play a track from that volume, a song called The Hardest Part, being covered by Illinois artist Lily May. But first, I thought I would play Kevin singing another of my favourite songs of his, one from the 2012 album that he made with the Golden Palominos.

Lily May in her version of Kevin Kinney's song The Hardest Part, which you can find on Let's Go Dancing, said the falling rain to the open flame, which is one of Kevin's lyrics in the title of Volume 3 of the Songs of Kevin Kinney. And before that, it was Kevin himself singing his song Set in Stone, which you'll find on his album A Good Country Mile. So that is about it for today. I do love this 1 week a year edition and having a chance to introduce you to songs and artists from this side of the Atlantic that may be as new to you as some of those that I play on regular editions. But it is another themed edition next week as I take the chance, as summer holidays get well and truly underway, to welcome the summer with some summer songs. I hope you can join me to hear those wherever you are in the world and whether you are an American or not. But until then, this has been the International Americana Music Show, and I'm Michael Park. Thanks for joining me today, and safe travels, everyone.

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9: 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This week, we take a road trip to Rogers, Arkansas Railroad Live Concert Series to hear experimental post-old-time neo-folk duo, the Spooklights. Our producer, Jeff Glover, offers an interesting song by Jimmy Driftwood, and guest host, Dr. Brooks Blevins, discusses some Missouri song collectors. That's this week on Ozark Highlands Radio. Banjos and beats, slide guitar and synth, strange lights flickering in the woods. The Spooklights are what happens when Ozark tradition collides with homemade electronic wizardry. Ben Miller and Pat Kay, stalwarts of Midwest Mountain music, have electronicized the old-time music that we're all familiar with and taken it to a new level. Hold on to your hats, folks. This week's Ozark Highlands Radio is going to be a little different than what most of us are used to.

0: much. Good job on that one, Pat. Pat, how are you doing tonight?
1: Ben, I'm doing fantastic, Ben. How are you?
2: I can't complain.
1: Playing your homeland this weekend.
2: This is my homeland.
0: Hey, ladies and gentlemen, we are the Spooklights. We'll play some music for everybody this evening. Everybody having a good time?
2: I'm going to play a banjo song next. This is a new one for us.

Thank y'all so much. That's a new one for us. That's called Old Plank Road. Oh, you're too kind. You're too kind, ladies and gentlemen. This next song's a real special Arkansas song. The name of the song is John Johanner. This is a real new one.

0: good old Arkansas song. 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
1: Absolutely. I love playing that song, Ben.
0: Pat, you going to play a beautiful song for these nice folks?
1: I am. I'm going to do a critter song, Ben.

0: wish we were two little hummingbirds. I wish we were two little hummingbirds. We were two little hummingbirds, you know, we're flying around the world. Wish we were.
1: You've been listening to the Southwestern Missouri duo, the Spooklights, putting a new twist on some old traditional tunes. Recorded live at the Rail Yard Live Festival in Rogers, Arkansas, the boys played their unique versions of Hop High My Lulu Gals, Way Down on the Old Plank Road, John Johanna, and I Wish I Was a Mole in the Ground. We've got much more of this interesting music to come, but after this short break, let's head down to the vault for a visit with Jeff Glover. 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

0: Yeah, I told you earlier I'd head down to the vault, so come on down there with me right now.
1: Hello, Dave.
0: Hi, Jeff.
1: How's it going, man?
0: Well, it's going pretty good. I see things are kind of cleaned up down here.
1: I'm always working. Always.
0: It's amazing how you do it. Stacks and stacks of all this old music. It's amazing that you can keep it all straight.
1: It is amazing. Yeah, I agree.
0: Hey, we're doing the Spooklight show this week.
1: Yeah, that's different, isn't it?
0: It's way different. Gosh, I'm really enjoying the music, but it's not your basic old time. It's
1: definitely different. You know, when I first started working on it, I thought, oh my goodness, what am I going to do with this? You know? But once I got to working on it, I really started to like it.
0: Yeah.
1: I did.
0: Although it is kind of weird.
1: It is weird. Yeah.
0: So I've been wondering, you got any weird stuff down here in the vault?
1: You know, it's funny you mentioned that. I was thinking about that. What can I do to accent the Spooklight show with a vault segment? So I found something weird. Of course, it's by Jimmy Driftwood. You know, Driftwood, the founder of our feast.
0: Yeah, who generally didn't do weird songs, though.
1: No, but this one's a little bit different. This is one that he wrote back in the 60s, I gather, named The Lonesome Ape. And it's one that I've never heard him perform
0: before. I've never heard of it either.
1: Yeah, it's really, really strange. You want to hear it?
0: Yes, sir.
1: Yeah, here we go.

0: Wow, that's a cute little short song, isn't it?
1: It's really different, yeah.
0: Yeah, I wonder, that's amazing that he would write something like that. It doesn't sound like what you'd generally get from Jimmy Driftwood.
1: No, not at all. No, it's definitely different.
0: Of course, for those who don't know, Jimmy was born in 1907 here in Stone County. And was probably the most famous native son of Stone County. He wrote lots of songs, including The Battle of New Orleans and The Tennessee Stud, and passed away, I think, in 1998.
1: Yeah, that's right. Yeah.
0: Wow. Well, that's a very unusual song. I'm glad you played it for us.
1: It fits right in with the Spook Lights, I think.
0: It does. All right, I'll see you next week.
1: Good to see you, Dave.
0: Rogers, Arkansas Rail Yard Live Concert Series began in 2021. Held on the city's Butterfield Stage next to the revitalized Railroad Park in historic downtown Rogers, it features live concerts every weekend through the spring, summer, and fall. This is where we caught up to this week's featured band, the Spook Lights. The band got its name from a paranormal light enigma near Route 66, southwest of Joplin, Missouri, along a farm road colloquially known as Spook Light Road. We'll start this set with one of the band's original tunes.

0: Bora, Fortone!
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0: All right.
2: Thank y'all so much.
0: How's everybody doing?
2: Good deal.

That was a fast one. That's a fast. That's the fastest song we play, I think, Pat. Hey, I'm amazed anybody was dancing out there. That was crazy. Pat's got some hip hop coming out.

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Give it up for Pat over here. Oh, Don Corley. A little outlaw song. Is this the newest song we've added to our repertoire, Pat? I think this national is the newest one we've added.

0: The Spook Lights, recorded live at Rail Yard Park in Rogers, Arkansas, at the annual Rail Yard Live Festival. They began their set with their original song, Find Your Love, following that with three traditional songs, Train on the Island, Darlin' Corey, and Black Eyed Susie. It's interesting to note that while most old-time musicians are trying to find that authentic old sound, Ben and Pat are using modern-day electronics to achieve a completely new sound with these old songs. We're going to take another break now. When we return, our friend Dr. Brooks Blevins will fill us in on the Missouri Song Catchers. 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
0: 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This week, author and historian Dr. Brooks Blevins profiles dedicated people who sought to document a musical genre that was in danger of disappearing. Here's Brooks.
6: When I think of old-time Ozark music, I think of back roads and front porches, places and people way out in the country. Country, and I mean real country, abounds in a place like the Ozarks. And that was especially the case 50 and 60 years ago when the song collectors were scouring the region for child ballads and fiddle tunes. When I think of country in the Ozarks, I generally don't think of Springfield, Missouri. While it may yet be a small town in the grand scheme of things, Springfield is the closest thing we've got to a real city, a metropolitan center, and it has been for several generations. It's no surprise, then, that Springfield wasn't considered a prime destination for discovery of traditional songs. In fact, a war of words erupted in 1934 on the occasion of the city's first folk festival, with city father and entrepreneur John T. Woodruff worried that his town would suffer from this association with hillbillies, and festival promoter and folklorist Vance Randolph urging him to lighten up, in so many words. In spite of that rough start, the third biggest city in Missouri has been a fertile breeding ground for song collectors. This third and final installment on the Collectors of the Ozarks takes us to the region's cultural and economic hub, the place that once billed itself as the Queen City of the Ozarks. The tradition of song collecting in Springfield goes back at least as far as the Great Depression, when a couple of local newspaper columnists began inviting readers to submit old songs they recalled from childhood. One of the columnists was Lucille Morris, who would write one of the first histories of the Bald Knobber Vigilantes of southwest Missouri. Another was May Kennedy McCord, the self-styled Queen of the Hillbillies, who also appeared on a long-running and popular radio segment on Springfield's powerful station KWTO, whose call letters stood for Keep Watching the Ozarks. Two other Springfieldians from that era, Paul Holland and Ben Rice, were businessmen who gathered ballads for their personal collections and to augment their own occasional performances. The model of the businessman collector has a special resonance for Springfield. The city's two most active and devoted collectors were in large part cut from that mold. The first was a traveling salesman and sometime troubadour who bought a tape recorder in 1956 and began recording traditional music to occupy the long hours away from home and family.

0: directors Vance Randolph and John Quincy Wolfe Jr. for advice and for leads on singers. Like Holland and Rice, Hunter was a singer in his own right, releasing a single album, Ozark Folk Songs and Ballads, in 1963. The Max Hunter Collection, housed at the Springfield Greene County Library, was digitized and transcribed by Michael Murray and others affiliated with the Missouri State University Music Department between 1998 and 2001, and has been available online ever since. Shortly before Hunter's traveling and collecting came to an end, another Springfield businessman began an odyssey of collecting that would span almost four decades. Gordon McCann jokes that his life commenced its downfall one night in 1974 when he, a print shop owner in his early 40s at the time, and his wife Mona accompanied friends to the informal but grandly named Emanuel Woods Ozark Opry, a group of local musicians who gathered on Saturday nights to play in an abandoned storefront on the square in Ozark, Missouri. With little confidence in his guitar playing, McCann first began recording the group's jam sessions so that he could practice playing along with the tapes at home. Before too long, he was traipsing around southwest Missouri recording similar local shindigs, hosting music sessions at his own house, collaborating with Vance Randolph on a book, and traveling the nation playing guitar accompaniment for skilled traditional fiddlers from the Ozarks, most notably Lonnie Robertson from Ozark County and Art Galbraith from rural Greene County, Missouri. Galbraith and McCann recorded two albums of old tunes, played the Smithsonian Folklife Festival in Washington and the 1984 World's Fair, and toured the Midwest for the Mid-America Arts Alliance. All the while, McCann compiled a library of personal recordings that eventually exceeded 3,000 audio and video cassettes featuring thousands of songs, hours and hours of oral history memories, and the priceless banter of Ozark musicians who've long since passed from the scene. In the process, Gordon McCann became one of America's foremost experts on the history and tradition of fiddle music, co-writing a book, Ozark's Fiddle Music, and co-producing half a dozen rounder CDs of Ozark fiddle tunes. In 2011, McCann turned over his collection of recordings to Missouri State University's Meyer Library, which continues digitizing and making the recordings available online. While we wait for the next collector to emerge from Springfield, let's go back in the hills and take a listen at this McCann recording of a jam session in Crane, Missouri on December 16, 1978. Glenn Rickman is the fiddler, Gordon McCann is on guitar, and we also hear Missy Pierce.
1: Turned on Bob. Yeah. Bob, here's the old Sleepy Lou tune. I used to hear him play Jack Fields and them in Round Clever when I was about 12 years old.

0: Hell yeah, people. Pat, that was on the nose. That was on the button.
1: That's a train song, Ben. Train songs at train places.

0: Three more neo-old-time tunes from the Southern Missouri band The Spooklights. In that last set, they played Red Rocking Chair, Train 45, and a song from Bukka White written in 1937, Shake 'Em On Down. That's about it for this week. We'll be back next week with more great music you won't hear any farther up the radio dial. This is your host, Dave Smith. Bye, everybody.
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Hello, Georges Collinet with you on Afropop Worldwide from PRX. If you were to search for synthesizers in African music on the internet, you would unfortunately find out a whole lot about the American rock group Toto. And without disrespecting the 1983 Grammy winners, well, we'd like to believe that real synth music in Africa is quite a bit more interesting.

As anyone who's listened to modern music from the continent can tell you, things have moved a long ways from the guitar and drum heavy groups that dominated the 60s and the 70s in so many African nations. Instead of highlife or mbakanga, we have now kwaito, kuduro, azonto, and much more. As you can tell, all these musical styles rely heavily on the ability to create, to synthesize, if you will, electronic sounds. And for the most part, well, we think they are great. Of course, that hasn't always been a popular position. In fact, more than once we've heard musicians and critics argue that synthesizers have ruined African music. Well, we'll leave this judgment to you. Instead, we will ask, just how did synthesizers make their way into African music? Well, I'll tell you. The story is a bit different everywhere you go. In most cases, getting the technology there was just the beginning. In today's show, we will travel back to the 1980s in order to listen to some of the earliest synthesizer music made in Africa. We will hear how some very modern technology was integrated into some of the world's most complex musical cultures. But that's getting a little bit ahead of ourselves. For now, it's time to boogie. I Need Someone by the Nigerian singer and songwriter Chris Okoti.

Georges Collinet with you on Afropop Worldwide's Look Back at Synthesizers in African Music. When Chris Okoti's first record came out in 1980, the young law student became the single biggest star in Nigeria overnight, inspiring numerous copycats and changing the course of Nigerian music. Before Okoti's unprecedented success, the most popular bands tended to play funk, rock or reggae, not to mention Afrobeat and Fuji. After Okoti, Lagos had a new disco-fied sound, and with that sound came a whole lot of synthesizers. Remember, in those days, Nigeria was riding high on oil money and an exchange rate that set 1 naira to $2. Wow. It had entered a golden period that would last until the re-establishment of a military dictatorship in 1983. But for a brief window, the people were ready to

0: listen to the grooves on Listen to the Music by Bayo Damasio. That's real smooth. Now, this isn't to say that these slick sounds began the use of synthesizers in Nigerian music. That introduction, in fact, came from a rather unexpected source. And for the story, we turn to Uchenna Ikone, writer and DJ who runs the Comban Razor Sound label.
1: It dates back to late 1975 when Jimmy Cliff, the reggae star, toured Nigeria. And when he came, he arrived with all the state-of-the-art gear. He had synthesizers, he had great instruments, great amplifiers. Now, when Jimmy Cliff was leaving Nigeria at the end of his tour, for some reason, I think it was some sort of customs reason, he couldn't take all his gear with him. So it had to be sent back to EMI for storage since he was signed to EMI Records. So they just said they'll take care of it at the local office until it can be sent to him. So it languished there for a few months. After a while, somebody decided that, hey, let's just pull out some of those synths and play around with them. And then that's when you started hearing the synthesizer popping up on EMI Records.
0: Coming in the middle of a musical arms race that saw the various Nigerian labels striving to build the most advanced multi-track studios, the introduction of synthesizers quickly spread throughout the industry, becoming fairly commonplace by the beginning of the 80s. Funded by the enormous spending power of the oil economy and led by the independent label Phonodisc, the early 80s saw the Nigerian music business break wide open. Wealthy businessmen who saw music as glamorous and exciting began to invest their money on performers and imprints. The major labels that had previously dominated the scene never regained their former level of control.
1: The studio arms race started in the early 70s when Ginger Baker came to Nigeria and built the first 16-track studio, which was called Arc Studio. Decca, soon after that, upgraded their studio, I believe, and the most ambitious studio of all was called Phonodisc, which was being built by the very popular Yoruba Apala musician named Haruna Ishola. And it took him several years to build his studio, and while he was still trying to build it, a lot of other entrepreneurs decided to get into the race to build this studio and to be the first one to have this 24-track modern studio. So Tabansi also went ahead and started building a studio. There was Rogers All-Star that started building a studio as well. And apparently William Onyabo was also part of this race.
0: Who is William Onyabo? Well, we'll get to him soon. But for now, this is Josh Kalini with you on Afropop Worldwide. And let's dance.

All Right, I Want to Feel Your Love by Obi Onyoha. Well, as you can probably tell, these lavish multi-track studios marked a real change in Nigerian music, moving away from a long-standing focus on groups. Boogie tended to be recorded by solo artists, backed by crack studio bands, and many of these artists rarely or ever played live. Instead, they relied on the growing popularity of discos and DJs to promote their record sales. The result of changing styles and economic pressures, such as huge import taxes on music gear, was a general move away from live performance, something felt in cities across Africa. Luckily, an ever-increasing ability to record music was there to pick up the slack. And in order to help pay for their expensive new studios, labels did all they could to keep them booked, opening their doors to lesser-known artists and creating a wave of new acts, some talented, some ambitious, some decidedly odd. Amid all this rapid change, a businessman named William Onyebor would create some of the era's strangest and most innovative records.

Deep in the heart of the boogie years, Onyebor began his career with tracks like Atomic Bomb and Beautiful Baby. While impressively funky, these songs were at most set apart by the unique intensity of the singing and didn't seem to be out of the ordinary, and maybe they weren't. But as time went on, Onyebor's fascination with futuristic sounds led him to a unique aesthetic. Recording in his own studio, Onyebor developed a sound not intended for live performance, and while his backing bands began a fairly conventional Nigerian funk groups, they became more and more based on synthesizers, ending up almost entirely electronic.

0: layering, rippling melodic lines and intense vocals over the repetitive churns of a drum machine. Onyebor's later work didn't sound like anything else in Nigeria, and his approach bore fruit, bringing him a definite measure of popular success. We spoke with Uchenna, who played a vital role in making the current Onyebor reissue campaign possible.
1: At the time, there were not a lot of Nigerian musicians who were creating music that sounded as futuristic as that. A lot of the sounds on the record, the synthesizer sounds, the drum machine sounds, the sounds that back then we referred to as computer sounds, it wasn't as common at the time. So by the beginning of the 80s, I would say most pop artists were using digital keyboards. At the time, there was still an effort to make artificial instruments sound somewhat organic. And in William Onyebor's more extreme efforts, he seems not to be bothered with that. He seems to want the artifice of the music.
0: Fascinating. To read our full interview with Uchenna and to hear about the Onyebor reissue, well, be sure to check us online at afropop.org or follow us on Twitter at afropopww. And now, let's move nearby to Ghana.

Ah, yes, that was Lee Dodu with Akwankwa, classic burger highlight. And what is burger highlife, you ask? Well, as its name might suggest, it's highlife from McDonald's. Nah, not really. It's from Aberg, Hamburg, Germany, to be exact. And during the 80s, a community of Ghanaian immigrants had begun to mix the sounds of highlife with the beat of disco, replacing horn sections with keys and adopting the metronomic attack of the drum machine. As records and musicians gradually returned to Ghana, these electronic sounds increasingly made their way into the mainstream of Ghanaian music. Burger highlife sounded modern and international, but as in Nigeria, this synthesizer-heavy sound also made powerful economic sense, replacing larger highlife groups with small combos augmented by electronics. A new generation of highlife bands was born. In Nigeria, synthesizers helped create a local version of disco's suave international sound. In Ghana, synthesizers reconfigured the national style, highlife. Now let's hear more high-tech burger highlife from the king of the genre, Georges Darcos.

George Darko with his hit, Obe Abayewa. I'm Georges Collinet, and you're listening to Afropop Worldwide from PRX.

We head to South Africa, which was also switching towards a synthesizer-heavy sound during the early 1980s. Everybody was, I suppose. Its detractors may have labeled it bubblegum music, but it created a cosmopolitan, almost defiantly apolitical style that nevertheless provided the joyous soundtrack for the final years of apartheid. Bubblegum was a delirious fusion of American disco grooves, prior incarnations of South African pop, reimagined folk traditions, and cutting-edge technology. And it all started with a song that is, in essence, a blatant homage to American roller disco jams. Ladies and gentlemen, I give you the one and only Brenda Fassie and the Big Dudes with Weekend Special.

Wow, that's a classic weekend special by Brenda Fassie. Well, South African record labels had previously relied on importing hit records from the US, largely ignoring local talent. But the massive success of Weekend Special sparked a wave of domestically produced hits. With the bubblegum sound, South African pop music was reborn.

Peacock by the group Splash. You know, South African musicians of the 80s were really doing what South African music has always done best, blending foreign and homegrown styles to create something unique. From South African jazz of the 40s and 50s to the bakanga of the 60s and the R&B influence jive of the 70s, the pattern has remained. Synthesizers opened up a new set of rhythmic and melodic possibilities, but the music remained unmistakably South African. Bubblegum artists were creating a new synthesis that would define the coming decade. Listen to the band synth and rhythmic flourishes from South African diva Yvonne Chaka Chaka.

We finish our synthesizer tour of Africa in the far northeast, the unique musical landscape of Ethiopia. Ethiopian music has become well known to many Western listeners through seemingly endless reissues of music created during the golden age of the 60s and 70s. Lesser known is what came after. Military rule did not mean the end of music. One notable example that has recently emerged is the album Haile Mergia and his classical instrument, released by the label Awesome Tapes from Africa.

0: Airu played keyboard in the legendary Walia's band, but this record is far from the swinging Ethio-funk he usually played. Recorded entirely by himself in a studio, the album is a gentle, almost meditative suite of instrumentals, a nostalgic return to the music that defined the beginning of Airu's career, all wrapped in a shroud of keyboards. Airu Mergyar currently lives and works in Washington, D.C., operating his own airport car service. Afropop co-producer Sam Backer reached him by phone while he was on the job.
1: Hey, Airu.
2: Yes.
1: Thank you so much for speaking with us.
2: Yes.
1: So, to start with, how did you get the idea to record the album?

0: years ago, I was playing accordion. Okay?
1: Mm-hmm.
0: So, when I came here, I was playing organ. So, the accordion was, you know, almost vanished. So, a friend of mine got a studio, and then I went to his studio, and then I started recording only the accordion part with a rhythm machine. Because I want to have a collection for myself, you know, because, you know, I just want to have it for a collection. So then, when I record one melody, I love the melody with accordion. So he showed me that he had a Rhodes piano and a Moog synthesizer.
1: And you just liked the mixture?
0: Definitely, because when you put those three sounds, they sound different. So that's what makes you know, unique for that album. And all of a sudden, instead of recording one melody or two melodies in accordion, I have about 8 songs. That's how the whole thing was started and the whole thing was finished.
1: How did you write the music? I mean, had you composed it beforehand or did you create it in the studio?
0: All arrangement was done in the studio. The introduction and the passage or the improvisation, I created there. But the melody, of course, the melody has been already all songs from Ethiopia. Some of them are traditional songs, like they call it public song. Some of them are composed by, you know, different people.
1: And why synthesizers? Why didn't you just keep it traditional?
0: Oh, because of the sound. Like I said, you know, because in the audience, they almost forgot the sound of accordion. And the synthesizer is a kind of a new kind of sound. And the electric piano, of course, usually in Ethiopia we use a normal piano, but it's not the same sound like Fender piano. So this three combination with the melodies, so people, they love it because one, the melodies are good for the accordion. Two, the combination of all these instruments is a kind of like new. That's why they like it. By the way, I'm at work. Okay.
1: Okay.
0: I'm driving my taxi. You see, I'm working at Dallas Airport. The customer, they came to me.
1: Okay, yes.
0: Okay, I will do
1: okay,
0: that.
1: Bye.
0: Thank you so much.
2: All right. Thank you, Sam. Thank you, Hailu. Let's hear another track from Hailu Mergia and his classical instrument. This is Emru Demkyu.

0: Ailu Merga from his innovative 1983 recording, out now on Awesome Tapes from Africa. We caught up with Brian Shimkovitz, creator of Awesome Tapes from Africa, a label that has led the way in recovering and reconsidering synthesizer-heavy music from Africa. We asked him what about Ailu's music caught and held his attention.
1: I think that the shape of the music started to change after the 70s, and just from listening to it, we talk of the golden age with these groups that sound like they're really effortlessly blending what we know of as jazz and soul into things that sound very, very regional and Ethiopian in nature. I think when you get into the 80s and there are more electronics and more synthesizers, it takes on a less warm tone, just the music and the overall vibe. The earlier side of the collection has a lot of music that sounds a bit, experimental, like people are just getting these new toys and trying new things, and some of it works, and some of it's the recording quality is really bad because parts of the bass are just way too hot and, just peeking out and making things sound crazy. Other things are really ethereal and dreamy sounding, like I think this Ailu record turned out. So it's kind of a really exciting time in music that hasn't really been looked at or discussed that much, just kind of like the 80s in general across Africa, where people were experimenting with these things and creating new sounds, but kind of still using the approach and the harmonies and the rhythms of what they were using just a few years before in what we think of as the golden age of these various places.
0: Well, we couldn't have put it better ourselves. The story of the synthesizer in Africa is a story of experimentation, of cross-cultural and cross-genre fusion taking place at a fever pitch. It's also a story driven by economics, as African musicians were forced to adapt to a set of changes in the music industry that have only grown stronger in the years since. So, as much as we love the classic sounds of the 60s and 70s, modern African music is really the child of the synthesizer groups of the 80s, and their patrimony is still being uncovered piece by piece. Well, personal tastes aside, the deeper we delve, the better we can recognize the enormous variety and seemingly endless creativity of this vital era. And as we listen to present-day artists from across the continent, it is clear that synthesizers did anything but kill the music.

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0: Thanks to Uchenna Ikone, Brian Shimkowitz, and Dave Derbach from the AfroSynth blog for their help with this program. 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
9: This is American Roots, celebrating our nation's 250th year, live with Native American songs, Black American jazz and blues, Creole zydeco, Cajun, and country music. Our partners are the New Orleans Jazz National Historical Park and Jean Lafitte National Historical Park for a live concert honoring the Library of Congress's American Folklife Center, now in its 50th year. Let's roll with the boss man of the Mother-in-Law Lounge, my friend and bon vivant jazz trumpeter, Kermit Ruffins, and his barbecue swingers.

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I hope you're feeling better now, like my homegirls do. 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

0: Accordionist Bruce Degrepon with the upbeat dance song Marksville Two-Step, named for his parents' hometown in Avoyelles Parish, Louisiana. The band members are Jim Markway on bass, Mike Barra drums, and Gina Forsyth fiddle. This July 4th, American Roots was produced at the School of Liberal Arts at Tulane University with support from the New Orleans Jazz National Historical Park, Jean Lafitte National Historical Park, the National Endowment for the Arts, the New Orleans Tourism and Cultural Fund, and Jim Hart in Chicago. I'm Nick Spitzer, and this is American Roots from PRX, Public Radio Exchange.
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0: Jeffrey Broussard and the Creole Cowboys, the song Hard to Stop, live from the French Quarter in New Orleans, celebrating the 50th anniversary of the American Folklife Center. 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
1: On the next Hearts of Space, we celebrate America's independence with film music by Brian Keene, Peter Ostrushko, and Patrick O'Hearn, plus music by Paul Witter, Billy McLaughlin, Will Ackerman, and John Doan. I'm Stephen Hill, a program called American Crossroads on the next Hearts of Space.
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1: This is American Roots, celebrating the 4th of July weekend with a concert series for the American Folklife Center's 50th anniversary. Next up, it's children's music specialist Jeanette Downing on guitar and vocals with the noted Louisiana roots music producer Scott Billington on harmonica and vocals, performing songs originally recorded in the 1930s for the Library of Congress by father and son team John and Alan Lomax. First, a take on Zydeco e Pasale, Snap Beans and No Salt, from Jeanette's album of music for children. She added some lyrics, calling it My Little Snap Bean. Here live from the New Orleans Jazz National Historical Park on American Radio.

0: name of time back. 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
1: It had to be The Devil, one of the Bentonia bluesman Jimmy Duck Holmes' signature songs, live at the American Folklife Center's 50th anniversary concert in the French Quarter. We'll shift gears a bit for some modern electronic Cajun music when American Roots returns.
2: The year is 1776, and you are a Continental soldier fighting for American independence. 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For our Sense of Place Philly series, you'll take a visit to the Museum of the American Revolution to hear what the Revolution sounded like. Fifes, drums, and more. That's on the next Conversations from the World Cafe.
3: That's at 7 p.m. Tonight, a slight chance of showers between 7 p.m. and 11 p.m., mostly clear with a low around 68. Tomorrow, sunny with a high near 88. Tomorrow night, mostly clear, low around 68. 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

0: Louis Michel, Swamp Magic, with a song about his family and their horse, La Jument de Michel. It's about time for me to get out of the saddle to say that American Roots is produced in collaboration with colleagues in the School of Liberal Arts at Tulane University and with support from the New Orleans Jazz and John Lafitte National Historical Parks in South Louisiana, the National Endowment for the Arts, the New Orleans Tourism and Culture Fund, and Jim Hart in Chicago. Our presenting station is WWNO-FM at the University of New Orleans. Our American Roots team included Olivia Bruslowski, Lauren Callahan, Steve Martin, Reggie Morris, and Rachel Arter. Special thanks to John Fenn and Andrea Decker of the Library of Congress's American Folklife Center, Matt Hampsey of the New Orleans Jazz National Historical Park, the Historic New Orleans Collection, the New Foundation, and our highly knowledgeable colleagues at the National Council for the Traditional Arts, Blaine Wade, Madeline Ramirez, Colleen Arnerich, and Eric Harris, who recorded the festival. 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Until that time, I'm Nick Spitzer for American Roots from PRX, Public Radio Exchange. 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
13: The year is 1776, and you are a Continental soldier fighting for American independence. So, what's your going-into-battle pump-up soundtrack? For our Sense of Place Philadelphia series, you'll take a visit to the Museum of the American Revolution to hear what the Revolution sounded like from the experts, like Museum Director Matthew Skick, who was only 11 when he started playing the fife.
14: I wasn't old enough to carry a musket yet. I joined a reenactment unit with my dad. One of the ways that I could participate in a reenactment was playing the fife or the drum.
13: He'll get into the military sounds of the Revolution, and you'll hear from assistant curator Allie Cade, who talks about the music of everyday life during that.